0: saying, quote, that not a single drop of oil will leave the region. So Iran seems to be ready to use this new leverage that it has over the Strait of Hormuz, and will continue to fight back.
1: NPR's Michelle Kelman reporting. South Carolina Republicans will choose a Senate nominee tomorrow. President Trump's super PAC is spending hundreds of thousands of dollars in a last-minute get-out-the-vote push for the late Senator Lindsey Graham's sister, Darlene Graham, who's serving out the rest of his term. South Carolina Public Radio's Luis Alfredo Garcia reports the race is a test of Trump's endorsement power.
2: GOP voters already narrowed their options to Senator Darlene Graham and Congressman Ralph Norman. Both have been trying to sway people who voted for other candidates in the initial special primary election. 65-year-old Tim Riley attended President Trump's rally for Graham in Myrtle Beach on Friday. He says he's a fan of the president, but didn't rely on endorsements when making a decision.
3: She's new blood into the political arena. It was important to find out what she's about before we cast our votes.
2: He says he will vote for Graham, but he says that's because of her stance against abortion rights and a lack of background in politics, something she's also been criticized for. For NPR News, I'm Luis Alfredo Garcia in Columbia, South Carolina.
1: California's highest court is weighing whether a sheriff broke the law when he seized hundreds of thousands of ballots earlier this year. Madison Ament of member station KVCR reports.
4: Sheriff Chad Bianco of Riverside County took the ballots after last year's statewide election on redistricting to favor Democrats. Bianco, a Republican who was then running for governor, says he was investigating voter fraud. His attorney says Bianco had a warrant and acted within the law. But Sonny Walknin, an attorney for the plaintiffs, says a warrant doesn't trump California election code.
5: We argue today before the court that no one, not even an elected sheriff, has the power to ignore election rules and seize cast ballots outside the view of the public.
4: The court also heard a case about whether California's attorney general has the authority to tell Bianco to stop his investigation. The court has 90 days to issue its decisions. For NPR News, I'm Madison Ament in San Bernardino.
1: The Dow rose a quarter of a percent today. This is NPR News from Washington. An arbitrator has ordered the Washington Post to reinstate an opinion writer fired over social media posts about violent white men following last year's killing of conservative activist Charlie Kirk. The ruling says the newspaper did not have sufficient cause to terminate Karen Ataya and calls for her to be awarded full back pay and lost benefits. Former Cleveland Browns tight end Daquan Wright could be the first player to go from an NFL team back to college football after committing to LSU. Mel Bridges with member station WWNO has more.
6: Wright played for Ole Miss, where now LSU head coach Lane Kiffin coached from 2020 to 2025, and signed with the Cleveland Browns this year. He never played a game, though he did suit up for Saturday's preseason game. Now he's headed back to college. Wright is among a group of players who won a preliminary injunction saying a new NCAA ruling granting a fifth year of eligibility should apply to those who graduated high school in 2022. At a press conference, Kiffin said there will be more players who come back.
7: Because of these rulings, they're either going to play for you or they're going to play somewhere else around the country. So we've made a decision to recruit them, like probably most people are.
6: He says LSU is just getting ahead of the curve. For NPR News, I'm Mel Bridges in New Orleans.
1: China is postponing its ambitious lunar mission. It was set to search for frozen water on the moon. The spacecraft was scheduled to lift off in the coming days. The China Manned Space Agency says the mission does not meet the launch conditions and cannot take place during the planned window this year. This is NPR News.
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9: This episode of All Sides was previously recorded.
10: Welcome to All Sides. I'm your host, Amy Jurevich. This week, we're breaking from our usual reporter roundtable to spend some time on big political news for the city of Columbus. Late last week, Columbus City Council President Shannon Hardin announced that he will run for mayor, challenging current mayor Andrew Ginther, who is seeking a fourth term. The move will likely divide Columbus Democrats. Both Hardin and Ginther were mentored by former Columbus Mayor Michael Coleman, and Hardin and Ginther have seen eye to eye about the city until recently. Joining us now to talk about why he's decided to run for mayor is City Council President Shannon Hardin. Welcome to All Sides, Shannon.
11: Thank you so much, Amy, for having me.
10: So you are the second most powerful politician in Columbus. What can you accomplish as mayor that you can't accomplish as City Council President?
11: Well, there are a lot of different things that you can do as the administrator of the city versus on the legislative side. You set the vision for the city. You set the direction that we go in. You are able to convene the business community, neighborhood leaders, civic leaders to solve our community's biggest challenges. And, you know, that's why I'm running for mayor. What got us here, for sure, will not get us to where we need to go next. We're going to cross over the million person mark soon. And for so many folks in our community, they are seeing the growth, but they're only experiencing some of the downsides. Their rents are going up, their utility rates are going up, their property taxes certainly are going up. And they're just asking, you know, can we get cut in on the deal of this growth? And so I think this is a time where we need, we have a choice to make. Do we want to continue to do things the way that we've always done them? Or do we want a change that and bring, you know, to tackle some of our biggest issues that we face as a city?
10: You said at your event last week that the Columbus Way has lost its way.
11: Yeah.
10: But you've been the part of the Columbus Way for years. Yeah. I mean, you literally grew up in City Hall with your mom working there.
11: Yeah.
10: There were a lot of decisions by Mayor Ginther that City Council supported and passed 9-0. So under your leadership, like, you, what's changed? How has the Columbus Way changed?
11: Yeah, I said that I also had some regrets. So I'm really proud of some of the things that we've been able to accomplish, even with the mayor. We've done some good things together, but there are also some things, not just things that we have done, but how we have done them. I spent the last year and a half having conversations with residents from around the city, asking them what about their hopes and their dreams for the future of this city. And one of the things that I heard loud and clear is how we do things is building mistrust out in our community. One of the residents pointed to that I had dinner with, pointed to his wife, said, "I've been married to her for 18 years and we don't agree on everything." And so when we see you all downtown agreeing on everything, standing behind the same podium, his words, "It makes us not trust none of you." I'll stop there.
10: Oh dear.
11: And so I got those type of indictments over and over again. If it was one person, I'd say, okay, that's a cranky old man. But when you hear it hundreds of times in different ways, you see that this thing that we thought was good, not airing all of our grievances out in public, coalescing behind the scenes and putting a forward united front, had that unintended consequence that made people feel, well, wait a minute, this is baked behind scenes, this is done by those folks, and where do I get to raise my hand and say, oh, I have a different opinion? And so yes, I think that public-private partnerships are a great thing, but the people have to be a part of that. And so people want to see debate. People want to see have opportunities to see that there are differences, and they want to be able to weigh in as well. And so that's one of the things that changed in me. And one of the regrets I have is that for far too long, we thought that we were doing it the right way by just having all those conversations behind the scenes.
10: And so are you saying that you disagreed behind the scenes a lot of the time, but then you would come out to a podium and agree with the mayor?
11: I said, well, what we would do is we would work behind the scenes to fix all the issues before taking those things public.
10: And so any public-private partnership that was like announced, you had negotiated and dealt with all
11: for
10: in
11: sure.
10: The background.
11: I think anyone who has worked in Columbus over the last 30 years, we know what we're talking about. Everybody knows what we're talking about. It's you can't really challenge the system out loud. You go, you work those things out. You can actually get things done. And I think that that's what convinces folks that, okay, this is how it should be done. But the issue is that more and more folks are paying attention to what City Hall is doing, paying attention to, you know, who is really at the table. And what that breeds is mistrust when they don't see the full breadth of the conversation. They don't see, and it's not just about seeing it, they don't see their opportunity to weigh in to say, well, wait, I think that there's a different way to do it. Because what it does, it makes it seem like, well, if all the powerful folks already have it figured out and say that this is the way it is, then certainly little old me can't bring my differing opinion to the table. And I think that that is dangerous in this moment when institutions writ large are losing public trust, that if there is any institution, any building, any center of convening and power that needs to have trust, it's the local government and City Hall in this moment where we live in a state house and a federal government that seems anti-people.
10: The
12: the idea of the Columbus Way was kind of invented by your mentor, Mayor Michael Coleman. And when I interviewed him recently, he said that the idea of the Columbus Way kind of came out of a speech he gave back on like September 11th, after what happened on September 11th. And he was referring to like the Columbus Way of like joining together.
11: Yeah.
12: And I think, and I'm not putting words in his mouth because I can't remember exactly what he said, but it's something like it kind of got out of hand. I don't know. Do you feel like the Columbus Way got out of hand?
11: I think that, like I said, I think it lost its way. I think that it got... Folks got so good at just doing those partnerships that that it started to shield us from the real work of actually bringing more people to the table. Mm-hmm. I call a group of us the Columbus 500, where you think that there's diversity because there's that one person that, you know, that will say this thing, and that one person that represents this community. And back when we were a city of maybe 600,000-800,000 people, that worked. But there are so many more amazing people coming from all over, not just the state now, but the country and the world, that are here in Columbus who were not a part of that old Columbus 500. We're not a
12: What's the 500?
11: I just say the folks that go to the receptions, go to the dinners, the folks that, you know, you
12: There's
11: bump
12: like
11: into.
12: There's like 500 of them.
11: I just made up a number. But I'm saying it's way too small for a city of 1 million people to actually have a voice and a seat at the table. This is about expanding those opportunities for everyone to be a part of the solutions that we need to have. I mean, we are a big city now. We have big city problems, and we need big, bold solutions. And I don't believe that every answer to every problem that we have is on a desk at City Hall or even at the on a desk at the partnership or somewhere. I think that they're out in communities and neighborhoods throughout the city, and we have to be very intentional about bringing more folks in.
12: You picked to make your announcement that you're running for mayor on the first day of school for the Columbus City Schools.
11: Yeah.
12: There are a lot of people who blame the city, the tax abatements.
11: Yeah.
12: They blame them for Columbus City Schools' money troubles. What do you do to fix that?
11: Well, one, I mean, so Thursday was the first day of school. 47,000 of our babies started school in an under-supported and underperforming either public school, Columbus City Schools, or a failing charter school. And I think for far too long, we have allowed for the district to handle those challenges. And we went over here and ran the city, somehow convincing ourselves that our fates are not already inextricably connected. And so for me, as I think about where we go from here, and I used to think that parents didn't know that the city was not, you know, running the school district. In my conversations with residents, they don't care. They think that those are silly jurisdictional excuses for why we are not more intimately engaged. I mean, and they want to know if anybody will stand up. And I think that that does include what does our support look like for the schools? And this is when it comes to tax abatements. Housing is certainly one of our top issues and crises. We have to build more affordable housing. Mm-hmm. We have to use the tools that are in front of us right now to build that affordable housing. But in a time when the state each year in the last 2 years has taken $50 million out of the Columbus City School District because they don't believe in public education, because they want to funnel it to unregulated charter schools, we have to look afresh at how we are building housing. We can't rob Peter to pay Paul if Peter is our school district. And what that means to us, we have to use the tools that we have at the table right now with abatements, but we should be looking and exploring what are those other tools. I've been talking to developers and say, well, you know, there are real gaps in funding, and we have to come to the table as a city to encourage more affordable housing with some sort of resource to help gap fund and buy down affordability in housing. But some of the pre-development cost, some of the underground utilities that go into a building affordable housing, maybe we switch to using bond dollars there
12: So tax abatements are still on the table, but you want it to be associated with building affordable housing.
11: For sure. Well, we have to use all tools that we to build affordable housing, but we have to make sure, especially in a time when Our city needs those dollars as soon as possible because they are being pulled out. We have to explore other ways too. I would look at other ways to build affordable housing, just not just relying on tax abatements. And I think that we have to be critical and ask the question and study. And so later this fall, council will roll out a study around economic development to see what those other tools are. We can't throw away the tool that we've been using until we know that we have other ones there. But we certainly are. Everything should be on the table, especially when it comes to Columbus City Schools.
12: This is All Sides on 89.7 NPR News. We're talking with Columbus City Council President and now candidate for mayor, Shannon Hardin. You kind of glazed over this, but do you want the city to take over or help run Columbus City Schools?
11: Well, I think that there are a lot of things that we can do before we even get to that kind of conversation. I think that when so many of our babies are going to underperforming and undersupported schools, we don't take anything off the table. I think we need big, bold ideas. But I think that before we even get there, one of the things we can do right away is align our neighborhood planning with their school planning. So many of the conversations with Columbus City Schools that have frustrated so many parents is the conversation had to be about closing schools because they were under enrolled. I want to work with the district and to see how we can align both of our priorities around building up neighborhood so that we can talk about how we fill schools. One of the things that I think about right now when so many of our nonprofits are being slashed in their funding, the city of Columbus funds millions of dollars to organizations that work with young people. What if we didn't have to have the overhead of buildings because they were physically located in schools that had the space right now. That is one way to
12: Utilize some of the Columbus City school buildings for nonprofits.
11: For sure.
12: Okay.
11: While there are still students in there and make the product itself better so that parents will want to walk their kids to their neighborhood school versus either busing them or taking them like I said, an underperforming charter school. And this is not to pick on folks who have sent their kids to charter schools, because one parent told me, and this was me as a Democrat, this is the indictment, you know, I have an F-rated neighborhood school. And then I take my child out of that and put it in this charter school. And yeah, that wasn't, you know, it didn't turn out the best, but I didn't have a choice. Like, I'm trying to find a choice. And then you demonize me as a Democrat because I sent my kid to a charter school. We need to give our parents good choices. And understand that everyone, I just dropped my son off this morning at Columbus City Schools for his first day of kindergarten.
12: Yeah, how'd you handle that?
11: I'm still dealing with that right now. He's much more of an extrovert than me, so he was already trying to make
12: friends. You're running for mayor. You're not an extrovert.
11: I love people.
12: Okay, yeah, I get it. You're an introverted extrovert.
11: That is.
12: Or extroverted introvert. Like that. Okay, well, anyway, congrats on getting your kid to kindergarten successfully. Yeah. You said you want to make education a top priority, but what about all the people in the city who don't have kids in schools? They want lower property taxes. They want sidewalks and bike lanes. They want more housing. There's a lot to be done. I mean, how do you pick a priority besides schools?
11: Well, I think you picked the priority. I had a mentor that said, running a city is too hard not to do the hardest thing. The hardest thing right now, the biggest crisis that we have right now is that, like I said, 47,000 of our young people are in a school district that we all know has to be better. And why that impacts all of us. Yes, these babies are the right now, and they deserve good schools. Parents deserve to know that they can live within the city and have a good school option. When I talk about education being my top priority, that also means that we need to find a way to finally fund expand early childhood education. And so those are right now. Those are right now issues for parents.
12: Do you feel like Mayor Ginther has ignored Columbus City Schools?
11: I think that a lot of us have ignored Columbus City Schools because we said it was theirs. It was the school board's and the superintendent's responsibility, and we kind of said, "Well, we'll help on the periphery. What, you know, you call us when you need us." Instead of being bold, being saying, "No." Every day, I will get up and make sure that being a better partner, supporter, and truthfully, in this environment where the state is coming after this district every day, we will be a defender Of this district and of all public schools to make sure that we do work together to improve them. So I do think that is a market shift in how we have operated as a city. And I think that is what parents are looking at. I mean, they're looking for anybody to fight for their kids. And to answer your question, though, around how does that impact folks who maybe don't have kids?
12: Yeah.
11: This is the future workforce. Mm-hmm. One. And, you know, I created the Columbus Promise to send all of our kids to from Columbus City Schools to Columbus State, and then now on to the Ohio State University for free. But we know that the first years of the Columbus Promise, we were spending so much time doing remedial work to catch our young people up, to make sure that they were ready for the credential and thus ready for the job. Also, you know, Columbus is a city that needs people to be in the city, want to be in the city. One of the main reasons when folks either move here or decide where to live, it's based on the school district. Mm-hmm. If we really want Columbus to be that city that is vibrant, that literally pulls folks in, that is really the epicenter of growth and of vibrancy, then we got to have a school district that really is worth. You can't have a great city without great schools.
12: So you want to convince all the non-kid people to care about the schools in the future,
11: And even some of the things that we saw this summer around safety in our young people. The more when folks have access to good education, to the best education, to have when they know that their best days are ahead of them, and they know that they are invested in and supported, it changes all aspects of their life. And I think that would definitely impact the rest of the city.
12: We only have a couple minutes left. I interviewed Mayor Michael Coleman back in July. He declined to say who he would endorse in a race for mayor because you had not entered the race yet. He said it was complete speculation. But now you're in the race. So have you talked with Mayor Coleman about this move, about you joining the race for mayor?
11: Well, the mayor is certainly a mentor of mine. Mm-hmm. And, you know, his counsel on many things are important to me. But, you know, Coleman led this city, you know, 16 years ago, and the city that he fought for to represent in 1999 is a very different city than it is today. And so I still listen to. I think that he is the greatest mayor that we've had in our city. I'll just leave it there. Greatest mayor we've had in our city, and and I will work very hard to earn his support, but I'll work very hard to earn the support of all the residents of the city of Columbus.
12: Are you expecting an endorsement from Mayor Coleman?
11: Expecting is really strong. I don't expect support from anyone. I really do want to earn that support. I want to convince people with my ideas and my vision for the city that, you know, that this is the right time for a change. I want to give Columbus, heck, I want to give the mayor a choice, Mayor Coleman a choice of do we still do things the way that we've always done them, or do we go in a different direction? And I think that is the choice that all residents will have this coming forward.
12: Are you expecting anyone else to enter the race, or do you think it'll be just between you and Mayor Ginther?
11: I'm not sure. And I'm not really convinced about, I'm not really focused on who I'm running against. I'm really focused on what I'm running for. And that's the future of Columbus. I'm really looking forward to over the next,
12: it's a while,
11: 250 some days to the primary and 400 some to roll out some really big, bold ideas for how we improve public education, how we continue to build more housing in the city of Columbus, how we seriously tackle our homelessness crises that we're in. I mean, we got to get serious. We got to get real. We can't keep passing the buck and blaming the other side. Like, this is unacceptable. Over the last 12 years, unhoused homelessness has tripled. Mm-hmm. In the last three years, City Council has had to double funding each year to meet what the shelter system was asking for to hold steady. This is a big crisis, and we've all seen it, but we haven't had the leadership to solve it. And those are the type of things that we want to own, truthfully.
12: I mean, you're the leadership to solve it in the mayor's office, not as the city council president.
11: No, yeah, because you'll need to convene more people. Council has done our as much as we could. We received, even just this last budget, we received a budget that funded the health shelter system by half of what they asked for when they knew when we all knew that that was just to hold us steady. So council, in this most challenging budget that I've seen since the Great Recession, we doubled that funding. And yet still, there is still a gap community-wide. I believe that that's a space for the mayor to take leadership and say, you know, this is what the city can do. County, this what can you do? Private sector, what can you do? And this is our goal, and this is how we're going to meet it. That's the kind of leadership that we need in this moment.
12: We're going to have to leave it there. We're out of time. We've been talking with Columbus City Council President and new candidate for mayor, Shannon Hardin. Thanks for your time today.
11: Thank you so much, Amy.
12: Coming up, WOSU News Director and longtime journalist Mark Farinchek will weigh in on what's likely to be an expensive and potentially contentious matchup between Mayor Ginther and Council President Shannon Hardin. That is when All Sides continues on 89.7 NPR News.

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2: We are under surveillance constantly. Propped up on hundreds of telephone poles and rods are automated license plate recognition technology. There are many types of these cameras, but flock safety has been the center of focus for people in Columbus and across the country. The technology is meant to be a tool for law enforcement to catch criminals. But privacy issues and abuse of the tech are causing concerns. That's tomorrow on All Sides with Amy Jurevich from 10 to noon on 89.7 NPR News. You're listening to All Sides. I'm your host, Amy Jurevich. This morning, we're talking politics, but City of Columbus politics first. We'll get to state politics in the next segment. We just heard from Columbus City Council President Shannon Hardin, who is now Columbus mayoral candidate Shannon Hardin. After much speculation and dropping of hints, he finally made it official last week, deciding to challenge Mayor Andrew Ginther, who is running to win a fourth term. Joining us now to talk about this all is WOSU's news director and longtime journalist Mark Ferencik. Welcome back to All Sides, Mark.
3: Thanks, Jamie.
2: So, you've watched many city races unfold over the years, but now here we have two strong, well-known Democrats going head-to-head in what promises to most likely be an expensive race for mayor. How do you think they're going to differentiate themselves?
3: Well, that's a good question. Again, the Columbus way has been brought up already quite a bit. That's the way of doing business here in Columbus, and Shannon Hardin has expressed some concerns, at least as of now, about doing business behind closed doors, and should that be the way that things are going. We'll see how they can differentiate each other, because they both have been immersed in city politics and the city's political culture for many, many years. How are they going to differentiate themselves on the campaign trail? What issues are they going to present that they're going to be pushing? And again, Shannon Hardin really can't, he can run, obviously he's running as the challenger, but he really can't run as an outsider, certainly. He's been part of the political culture for years. He grew up in City Hall, as you said. It's very close to Mike Coleman. We'll see where Mike Coleman falls with all of this during the campaign, which will be very interesting too. And we'll also see who the business community, quite frankly, sides with too in terms of political contributions. It's going to be very interesting. Right now, Mayor Ginther has about $1.7 million in his campaign.
2: $1.7 million. Yeah.
3: And Shannon has about 400,000. So
2: significantly less. But he just got started, I would say.
3: Correct. So who's going to side with who? What issues are going to come to play that we don't even know about in the next year or so that come to the forefront? And it's going to be an interesting debate. Again, there are all sorts of issues, development, policing, flock cameras, which we're going to be discussing tomorrow on your show.
2: Yep.
3: All sorts of different things. So we'll see.
2: Here's some audio of Hardin taking a swipe at the hallmark phrase that loved by city leaders, Ginther and others. Let's listen.
4: And I believe the way we've always done things is part of what is keeping us from doing better. Seems the Columbus way has lost its way.
2: Now, Hardin has been in some of those meetings, I'm sure, the Columbus Way type meetings, right, where all of the negotiations happen behind the scenes and then they right. present a united front, except maybe the deal with the soccer, with the women's soccer team. I feel like, though, he's been in on a lot of these Columbus Way discussions. So what do you make of the fact that he's taking issue with this, the Columbus Way?
3: Again, I think people in the community certainly have been concerned about the Columbus way of doing things for many, many years. And he's heard this, and the mayor's heard this, and others have heard this over the years. There's an economic divide in the city. You know, some people are prospering. Many, many people are not, though. Again, there was a study done 10 years ago that economic segregation in Columbus and Austin, those are the two biggest economically segregated cities in the country. So a lot of people see all these deals that are going on, whether it involves sports teams, business development, tax abatement certainly are an issue. And a lot of residents are saying, what's in it for me? I'm not benefiting by any of this. And they I would think a lot of people feel that public officials are not on their side because they don't see their lives getting any better. While people with connections, they see things happening for them.
2: Mm. Mayor Andrew Ginther had a press conference at the exact same time that Hardin announced that he was running for mayor. Mayor Ginther's press conference was to talk about flooding around the city. Let's listen.
5: Today is not a day for politics. Today, we just had a tornado come through this community. We have record flooding. We're activating the flood wall. We need to be focused on others, serving our neighbors, looking out for our neighbors, not talking about ourselves.
2: Do you think the fact that he had the flood wall press conference and talked about tornadoes and flooding at the exact same time as Hardin's announcement was just a coincidence?
3: Well, it could have. I guess he could have held a press conference at noon, could have held it at 1. Again, there was a lot going on last week in terms of flooding. So
2: the fact
3: that it happened at the same time is interesting. It may be a coincidence. But
2: it's interesting.
3: It's interesting to say the least, yes.
2: Yeah.
3: It's interesting, again, that Shannon Hardin still picked Thursday to do this press conference when all these weather issues were still happening.
2: He said he still picked it because of all the weather issues, mm-hmm. because he wanted to make the announcement on the first day of schools for the city of Columbus, because he seems to be really leaning in. Mm-hmm. He really wants to fix the schools.
3: Right, and I think that's a very interesting issue, too, that, again, he seems to want the mayor's office to become more involved.
2: Mm-hmm.
3: I don't know if, again, you had discussed with him and we'd written about and reported last week about, again, the city of Cleveland. The mayor's office has run the school system up there since 1998. Does he want to go that far? He seemed like he's not there yet totally, mm-hmm. but it seems like he certainly wants to become more involved in dealing with the schools, talking with the schools, working with the schools on many issues. I think he's probably heard from people as, why isn't the city more involved with the problems with the school district?
2: They've been very hands-off, yeah.
3: Yeah, it's correct. But, mm-hmm. It's the school right now. It's the school district needs to handle its own issues. How much should the city be involved in running the school district? That'll be an interesting debate if that continues to be an issue.
2: This is All Sides on 89.7 NPR News. I'm Amy Jarovich. We're talking city politics. A competitive race for mayor is taking shape, and we're talking with WOSU's news director, Mark Farinchik. So Ginther sent out a press release following Hardin's announcement Thursday, welcoming him to the race and saying, quote, a healthy democracy is built on people stepping forward to serve and giving voters a choice. In this release, he also touted his accomplishments as mayor, affordable housing, fastest growing wages, reducing violent crime. We invited Mayor Ginther to join us on All Sides, and we look forward to working out a good date for that interview in the near future. But I wanted to talk to you, Mark, about the competitiveness of this race, because I read in the Columbus Dispatch that a mayoral contest has not been decided by fewer than 18 percentage points since 1991.
3: Right. It's been a long time.
2: It's a long time.
3: Yeah. And that's why it'll be very interesting to see what happens with this race. Again, the first year I came back to Columbus working for the Dispatch, the 1999 election between Michael Coleman and Dorothy Teether. And
2: oh, so you weren't here in the 91 race.
3: Was that not.
2: I remember.
3: No,
2: okay,
3: yeah,
2: got it.
3: But
2: 98,
3: but,
2: yeah.
3: But still, that was still 60-40. The mayor had 60% of the vote. Joe Motil, back in 2023, got a third of the vote, which actually was not too bad considering the establishment he was facing in mm-hmm. that election. So we're going to have a real competitive race. And hopefully, again, both candidates will be talking about major issues, having good debates, talking about issues that haven't been brought up before, whether it's economic, whether it's development, whether it's who's contributing to what race, mm-hmm. the influence that the business community has here in city politics and what happens in the city of Columbus. And that's what people here, residents of the city of Columbus, voters need to hear more about. Mm-hmm.
2: Yeah. In the last election, you mentioned retired construction safety professional, longtime neighborhood advocate Joe Motil. He ran against Ginther. Ginther won with 63% of the vote. Ginther has not faced a powerful challenger since probably 2015. He ran against Franklin County Sheriff Zach Scott. Motel might take exception for me not calling him a powerful challenger, but it's just who has the money, the influence, correct, the name recognition, mm-hmm, that kind of thing. Right. So are we finally at the point when does Shannon Hardin and Andy Ginther have similar name recognition in this city?
3: Oh, for sure. Mm-hmm. Yeah, they definitely do. And again, that's the good thing about this race is that it always has been, you have to wait your turn to run for mayor. And Shannon Hardin's not waiting for his turn. It's, he thinks the time is right.
2: Oh, so he was supposed to wait and let Ginther do one more term.
3: That's been the Columbus way. Right. So
2: you wait your turn.
3: You wait your turn.
2: Ginther waited his turn.
3: Yeah. He's not, Shannon Hardin's not waiting his turn. Mm-hmm. And that's why it'll be, this has been going on in other cities for many, many years. Now it's finally happening here in the city of Columbus. And again, it's good for the city because it'll be a very hard-fought race. Again, hopefully many issues will be brought up, debated well, and people will have their say. Voters will have a good say as to who's going to run the city in 2027 and that election.
2: Yeah. So, and just to, for our listeners, it's a nonpartisan race.
3: Correct.
2: So if one more person enters, there will be a primary.
3: Yes.
2: Correct. But if not, then the two of them will just face off in November.
3: Correct. Correct. Okay. And will somebody decide to, again, throw their hat in the ring to make it a competitive primary? Mm-hmm. And we'll have to wait and see for that, too.
2: Yeah. Well, before we run out of time, there's another issue in city politics going on, and it's the makeup of Columbus City Council. Voters in November will have a chance to change city council representation. A group of citizens got enough signatures to put an issue on the ballot. They want the 9 members of council to be elected by votes in their district, not based on citywide voting. And this is expected to be on the ballot after a vote by city council tonight. Is that correct?
3: Correct.
2: Okay. And then, but then there's a second proposal that came up. Tell me that about that.
3: Right. So Rob Dorrance is going to put in a proposal too. So people are going to have, voters here in Columbus will have 2 separate issues to vote on with Columbus City Council, where this one by Columbus City Council would have, again, 9 district representatives and 4 at-large
2: So Rob Dorrance and company, not saying it's just him, Rob Dorrance and company wants to add 4 at-large seats.
3: Correct. So it'd be 13 council members total. And that would supposedly be a compromise because the way it's people vote for council now.
2: Not the Columbus way, but the way.
3: Not the Columbus way.
2: Yeah.
3: But yeah, so right now, if you, again, there are 9 district representatives, but the entire city gets to vote on each district's representation. So it still is basically an at-large system. Mm-hmm. This would have true district representation also, but still keeping 4 at-large council people.
2: But adding those 4 seats.
3: Adding those four seats.
2: We'll go from 9 city council people to 13.
3: 13, correct.
2: But the city has to vote and say yes to that.
3: Correct, right. But they're going to, again, so city council is going to be discussing this tonight, but you might have 2 separate issues on the November ballot as to what your council should look like.
2: Okay. And this is this November.
3: This November.
2: The mayor's race we're talking about is next November.
3: In November of 27,
2: so, just to clarify.
3: Just to clarify. Right.
2: You know, time is a construct, but we want to make sure.
3: Right. It's a lot going on.
2: There's a lot going on.
3: We
2: have been talking about potential changes in Columbus City politics with WOSU News Director Mark Ferencik. Thank you so much for your time, Mark.
3: Thanks, Amy.
2: And coming up, an abbreviated version of our weekly reporter roundtable, we're going to discuss some state house issues and the upcoming November election, along with data centers. That's when All Sides continues on 89.7 NPR News.

0: devastating genocide of the Rohingya people by Myanmar's security forces. We speak to a New York-based Rohingya student who fled as a teenager. He shares his story and concerns for fellow Rohingya. They're in limbo after the Trump administration ended their temporary protected status. Next time, Here and Now.
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3: You're listening to All Sides. I'm your host, Amy Jurevich. Now we're switching to our regular reporter roundtable and focusing on news from the Ohio State House. Joining us this week, we have Megan Henry, reporter for the Ohio Capital Journal. Welcome back to the show, Megan.
4: Thanks for having me.
3: And Shane Stegmiller, reporter for Hannah News Service. Welcome back, Shane.
5: Good morning.
3: So, Shane, we've been talking here on the roundtable about data centers a lot. It comes up every week. And now the issue is playing out in the November election. Residents are upset about these structures coming to their communities. They're upset about the millions in tax breaks they're receiving from the state. Non-disclosure agreements keep them under wraps. But now there's a private memo from the National Republican Senate Commission, which raises concerns about the political cost of data centers. Shane, can you tell us about this memo? Because it's a warning in the race between Senator Husted and former Senator Sherrod Brown. Tell me about this memo.
5: So this memo came out late last week. It's from the National Republican Senate Committee, and that's the campaign arm of basically the U.S. Senate's Republican caucus. And it's a private memo they sent to data center companies, and Axios actually was the first one to report on this. And it provides a warning. It says it uses the Ohio U.S. Senate race between U.S. Senator John Husted and former U.S. Senator Sherrod Brown as an example of where the damage is being done. What it says is that on most of the issue, that the race is like really close. Their internal polling is showing this race is really close. But what their data is saying, you know, when they point out like Sherrod Brown's record and that, they feel like they've got a great case to win this race easily. But they're warning that Husted's kind of has an anchor around his neck, and that anchor is data centers. Mm. And one of the things they are pointing at is that Sherrod Brown went early on the air with ads attacking Husted on data centers. Many of us have probably seen these ads on TV over and over again. I mean, you have little Pac-Man eating like little squares of energy and saying, this is because of data centers and John Husted's, you know, one of the people responsible for it. Another ad called John Husted the face of data centers. Mm-hmm. So Sherrod Brown went really hard on this issue really early. And according to the National Senate Republicans, it's helping. So they're firing a warning shot. They're saying, you guys, industry, you guys need to get a better message out there, because otherwise, not only is John Husted going to lose, other candidates that you might support might lose. And beyond that, candidates are just going to run away from this and see it as a toxic issue, and you're not going to get any support out of Washington at all.
3: Are they kind of advising Husted's campaign and other Republican campaigns to like just figure out how to talk about data centers better, or to completely denounce them? Do you know?
5: They're advising the data center industry that you need to learn how to talk about data centers better. They're telling the data center industry, you guys have done a terrible job of selling yourselves to the public. Mm. The public hates you, and it's weighing down our candidates.
3: Mm. Okay. Well, Megan, you had a story about data centers, and you wrote about the next governor. So either Republican Vivek Ramaswamy or Democrat Amy Acton will appoint 5 members of the Public Utilities Commission. Tell me about that, because everyone is worried about the utilities when it comes to these data centers and who's paying their fair share. So I guess getting to appoint 5 members is a big deal, right?
4: Yes, those 5 members will be able to, set utility rates and the parameters for data centers. Residents across Ohio have seen their utility

0: bills skyrockets, and they're, that's kind of how all this debate around data centers kind of started, of, why are my prices going up? Yes, it's been a very hot summer, but there has to be something more to this. And so that's kind of where a lot of the frustration around data centers has kind of stemmed from. And so, yes, at the end of July and early August, both candidates, Amy Acton and Ramaswamy, put out their plans. They differ, not surprisingly, but Amy Acton said that she would support a conditional moratorium on data centers if, quote, requirements on costs, union labor, transparencies, environmental standards, community benefit agreements, and development rates are not met. Innovation Ohio, a progressive policy advocacy organization, said that Acton has a strong data center proposal, and Ramaswamy's plan is threefold. His plan says that if a data center is built in your community, you'll have to pay for your home's electricity, you'll pay lower property taxes, and the data center will be required to abide by all air, water, and quality standards. So, lots of lofty things, but they're not a lot of specifics, which is what Innovation Ohio criticized his plan over.
1: Yeah, and Shane, do you feel like either Ramaswamy or Acton are getting it right in just in thinking about that Senate memo, right, that's yelling at the data centers to say do a better job? Ramaswamy coming out and saying, "Well, if you live nearby, we'll give you free electricity." That sounds good. I don't know if he can actually do that, but it sounds good, right?
2: It sounds good, and it tells you this kid, those plans came out well before this memo came out. So it shows you that they're hearing from voters when they're going out there because they both have put out their own plans on how, on trying to deal with this. I wanted to swing back to the U.S. Senate race just real quick. Sarah Donaldson from State House News Bureau, a regular guest on the show, she also tweeted out when this memo came out that Husted himself had told her recently that big tech had been doing a terrible job about talking about the value and the virtue of data centers. So she was pointing out that, hey, even he's kind of trying to change his tone a little bit. So he's already kind of getting the warning signs of this as well.
1: Yeah, and when you say the virtue and value of data centers, I guess they are being villainized, but what they do is they allow us to do more fancy things on our phones. They allow all of this AI to be happening. So like, is that what the memo's getting at, that AI needs to sell themselves better? Like, if you like using ChatGPT, then you need to like data centers.
2: Yeah, I mean their basic premise is that you guys have done a terrible job. You need to let data centers know what you do that helps out people. And you also, they kind of they said if voters' perceptions of data centers are not fixed quickly, the campaign against them will expand far beyond Ohio. And they kind of lay out, some different things that, but it comes down to you need a better marketing campaign.
1: Yeah. And yeah, Megan, go ahead.
0: Oh, I was gonna say that a lot of data centers have been kind of shrouded in secretly, intentionally, and so folks in communities often don't realize that there's a data center that's going to be built until they start seeing it literally being built from the ground up.
1: Yeah. And Megan, in your story that you wrote about the POCO, I just wanted to clarify the Public Utilities Commission. I said that the governor's candidates will get to appoint five new members, but it's not that they get to pick them just because they're governor. There's like terms and people's terms expire. Is that right?
0: Yes.
1: Okay. So there's yeah. So basically, throughout their time as governor, they'll get to appoint new members of the Public Utilities Commission, and these people set the rates and really have a lot of power when it comes to utilities. If you want to talk about something that people don't know anything about, the PUCO would need to be another example, right, Megan?
0: Yes, I only know a little bit, but there's so much to know.
1: Yeah, a little bit to be dangerous. 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We're talking with Shane Stegmiller, reporter for Hanna News Service, and Megan Henry, reporter for the Ohio Capital Journal. Shane, I wanted to ask you about some Ohio Supreme Court rulings that you wrote about. There were two cases from last week worth mentioning. One involved reproductive rights, and justices declined to take up a lawsuit from a Trumbull County Common Pleas judge. He said that the state's reproductive rights amendment took away his authority with minors seeking abortions. So, first of all, it's unusual for a judge to take a lawsuit to the Supreme Court, right?
2: It is, but this is also a Republican judge in a county that's been trending more Republican. He brought this issue to this, he brought it directly to the Supreme Court earlier this year, and his argument was that the ballot initiative that was passed by voters back in 2023, it didn't fully explain. He actually went sued Frank LaRose, the Secretary of State, over, I think, basically the way the issue was framed on the ballot, saying it didn't point out that it takes away, from his perspective, this thing called judicial bypass. Whereas if you're a minor and you're seeking an abortion under current law, you have to have, you have to have your parents' permission. If you don't want to go around that, you have to get a court to approve it. He's saying that the amendment took away that court's ability to have oversight over this. The Supreme Court, they basically punted. They just kind of dismissed it quietly. It was a unanimous decision, but they didn't put any ruling out on it. They didn't like explain why they dismissed it or anything like that.
1: Okay, so it goes away. So,
2: It
1: okay.
2: just goes away.
1: Yeah. And
2: Now,
1: then
2: there's also a separate lawsuit that kind of makes a similar case. Well, it's attacking this amendment. It's brought by a couple state lawmakers, Levi Dean and Jennifer Gross. It's been filed in Butler County, so it's actually starting out the lower courts and will probably maybe at some point work its way up to the Supreme Court.
1: Another Supreme Court case that you wrote about dismissed a lawsuit that raised questions about GOP candidate for Governor Vivek Ramaswamy's citizenship. I hadn't heard about this, but it's been long established he was born in Cincinnati. So why did this case exist?
2: So it's kind of an interesting lawsuit because it's brought by the former mayor of East Cleveland, who used to be a Democrat. I think he actually ran as a Republican against Chantel Brown in one of the previous cycles. The case he tried to make is that, and again, this is another lawsuit that was brought against Frank LaRose, the Secretary of State, and he's arguing that voters a couple years ago, you may recall, passed an amendment that to the Constitution that you have to be a citizen to vote in Ohio. And he was arguing that the Secretary of State did not do the proper checks to make sure that Ramaswamy was a citizen. Not that Ramaswamy isn't a citizen, but that they just didn't even go through the process of making sure that he's a citizen before they certified him to the ballot.
1: So how did the Supreme Court just dismiss the lawsuit?
2: And that was another thing where they just basically punted. It was a unanimous decision, and they didn't explain why they did it. Lerzo had been arguing in his filings that the mayor, Eric Brewer, didn't have standing to bring the lawsuit, and just kind of other technical reasons
1: Yeah, well, did
2: they
1: anyone
2: didn't
1: check
2: explain it.
1: if the guy who filed the lawsuit, did anyone check to see if he was a citizen before he was put on
2: Well, and I think he
1: the
2: almost kind of
1: ballot?
2: makes the case in the thing. I mean, he singles out Ramaswamy, but I think he actually made the case that they didn't do this for any of the
1: Anybody?
2: candidates, but Ramaswamy was the one that he singled out.
1: Well, Megan, we only have a couple minutes left, but I wanted to get to your story. Speaking of Ramaswamy, you had a story that he has spent a lot of money leasing private jets to travel around the state. Is this unusual for a campaign to fly around Ohio to do events?
0: It's unusual for a candidate from Ohio running for statewide office to be flying around on a private jet to campaign events. That has not really been seen before. I talked to a well, first off, let me backtrack. So Ramaswamy has spent at least nearly $700,000 leasing a private jet since the start of his campaign, according to campaign finance records. And I talked to a political analyst, and he said that that's very unusual, and Ohio is a very drivable state. This would be something you would see maybe in like California or Texas, a very large state. But the fact that you can drive border to border in about 3 hours, he said, makes this very strange.
1: Was that political analyst basically saying that it could be considered a waste of money, or?
0: He didn't go as far as to say that. He just said it's a quote bad look for him.
1: Okay. So what did Ramaswamy say about why he flies around the state instead of driving?
0: His campaign did not respond to multiple attempts, questions that I sent him. But it's unsurprising. I mean, he's a billionaire. He has the jets. So it turns a a 2-hour car ride from Cleveland, from Columbus to Cleveland, to like a 30-minute jet. So this is much faster. So I imagine that's all part of it.
1: And Acton's campaign is clapping back. She posted a photo of her car. I guess it needed a new tire or something. So tell me what Acton's campaign's saying.
0: Yes, well, they've been all along saying how Acton, drives a Jeep, and she's proud to drive a car made in America. And so, yes, as you were describing, I think Shane also saw her the weekend. If you want to speak to it as well, Shane.
2: It was it you know if you see no Jeeps, they have the spare tire on the back, they have the tire cover. So she posted a picture of her Jeep with a somebody had painted the tire cover,
1: Yeah.
2: and the story that kind of came out was the Republican Party took that photo and they like altered it, and they changed the license plate to say some take a shot at
1: We
2: her.
1: only have
2: And
1: 10 seconds, so we'll have to talk about this next week. Shane Stegmiller and Megan Henry, thank you so much for joining us today. Thanks for joining us.
0: Thank
2: thank
0: you.
2: you.
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1: It's an area of Columbus that is historically rich, vibrant, and diverse, culturally and artistically. That's the South Side of Columbus, home to a patchwork of neighborhoods and a point of pride for those who grew up there. It's served as an incubator for talented, hardworking individuals, inspiring poets, musicians, and artists of all stripes. What better way to celebrate all that is the South Side than a free concert September 1st, showcasing homegrown performers? We'll talk to three of them today. That's after the news on All Sides with Amy Juravich on 89.7 NPR News and at WOSU.org.

0: Live from NPR News in Washington, I'm Ryland Barton. The Supreme Court today cleared the way for President Trump to move ahead on his executive order restricting mail-in voting, but it's unclear how much he can do before the midterm elections. Trump ordered the federal government in March to make lists of eligible voters and only deliver mail ballots to those on the list. New tariffs between the U.S. and Canada are expected to raise prices for both countries. As the trade war heats up, so too have the insults and rhetoric. Dan Karpinchuk reports.
1: In a social media post, Trump referred to Ford as the, quote, less charismatic, intelligent, and overall unimpressive brother of the late, great Rob Ford. He was the former mayor of Toronto who admitted to smoking crack cocaine while in office and was caught in a series of drinking scandals. Premier Doug Ford was quick to reply.
2: I don't respond to a dictator like President Trump. I'm not going to take any advice off a guy that's the king of bankruptcies.
1: Ford went on to say Trump is actually taxing his own people through tariffs on Canada. Ford says he will throw everything he can at the Trump White House, even consider putting an export tariff on electricity to the U.S. For NPR News, I'm Dan Karpinchuk in Toronto.
0: President Trump's latest financial disclosures show that he invested tens of thousands of dollars in Elon Musk's SpaceX. As NPR's Bobby Allen reports, ethics experts say it's unusual for a president to be a shareholder of a company that's a major government contractor.
3: President Trump invested up to $50,000 in Musk's SpaceX, according to financial disclosures recently made public. The stock purchase was made shortly after Musk's satellite and rocket company had its initial public offering in June, and it was one of more than 1,000 other stock trades the president made that month. Usually, U.S. presidents place their stock holdings in a blind trust that's independently managed or sell the stocks to eliminate conflicts of interest. A White House spokesman said Trump's stocks are managed by a third-party financial institution. A new report from a committee of Democrats in Washington estimates Trump's oil and gas holdings may have gained more than $15 million amid the war in Iran. Bobby Allen, NPR News.
0: Texas Republican Governor Greg Abbott is asking a federal judge to reject Minnesota's effort to force the extradition of an ICE officer being held in Texas. The Texas Newsroom's Lucio Vasquez reports.
4: Abbott says Texas is still investigating whether ICE officer Christian Castro can legally be considered a fugitive. Castro faces assault charges in Minnesota for allegedly shooting and injuring a man during an immigration operation earlier this year. But Abbott says Castro did not flee Minnesota, but instead returned to Texas on orders from ICE. Minnesota sued Abbott last week to force Castro's extradition and is asking a federal judge to keep Castro jailed beyond a 90-day limit that expires this week. Both sides are due in federal court on Tuesday. For NPR News, I'm Lucio Vasquez.
0: On Friday, Federal Reserve Chair Kevin Warsh will give a speech as pressure rises on him to hike interest rates to get inflation under control. This is NPR News. The Department of Agriculture says concerns about the New World screwworm parasite have lessened enough to reopen an Arizona border crossing to cattle from Mexico. The Trump administration has been trying to reduce near record high beef prices. Economists doubt the move will mean much to the prices shoppers see. They say the biggest problem is that the U.S. cattle herd is the smallest it's been in 75 years. Nevada is challenging the Trump administration's new rules cutting the state's access to the Colorado River. From member station KNPR, Paul Boger reports.
5: Under new regulations filed last week, the lower basin states, Arizona, California, and Nevada, have to cut their share by 1.25 million acre feet over the next 2 years. Northern basin states do not. The lawsuit claims the reduction unfairly slashes Nevada's legal right to 1.8% of the river water. John Ensminger oversees the Southern Nevada Water Authority.
6: The current plan put out by the federal government puts the entire burden of adapting to climate change, adapting to having less water on only 3 of the 7 states. So it's just completely unworkable.
5: The complaint also alleges that federal officials failed to fully analyze how the cuts would affect Nevada's economy. For NPR News, I'm Paul Boger in Reno.
0: Fat Marmot Week is upon us. According to Colorado Public Radio, last winter was tough for the groundhog-like rodents living in the Colorado mountains. But now those who made it through are gaining the critical weight they need to make it through next winter. Much like Fat Bear Week, Fat Marmot Week calls on the public to vote for their favorite plump critters. It begins today. This is NPR News.
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9: Welcome to All Sides with Amy Jurevich. It's an area of Columbus that is historically rich, vibrant, and diverse, culturally and artistically. It's the South Side of Columbus, home to a patchwork of neighborhoods and a point of pride for those who grew up there. What better way to celebrate all that is the South Side than with a free concert on September 1st showcasing homegrown performers? We're spending the hour talking with three of them. Joining us now is poet, writer, and author Scott Woods, who conceived of this idea. Welcome to All Sides, Scott.
10: Thank you so much.
9: And we also have musician and DJ Jason Rawls, who performs as Jay Rawls. He's also a professor of hip-hop at Ohio State University. Welcome, Jason.
11: Hello. Thank you very much.
9: And we have musical artist and rapper Trek Manifest. This is his stage name, and when he's not performing, he teaches fourth grade at Shepherd Christian School. Welcome to All Sides, Trek.
12: Thanks for having me.
9: So, Scott, what inspired this idea? So on September 1st, the concert is called Southern Oracles, a celebration of the South Side. Where did the idea come from?
10: Growing up on the South Side.
9: Yeah.
10: And decades of not seeing it well represented. Mm. Mm. And so anytime you kind of see where you come up not getting its shine, you really, if you can, you really want to put that into the world, put it up for display, make sure people are aware of it.
9: And why the word oracles? Because I looked up the word. An oracle is a person, shrine, or divine message that provides wise counsel, foresees the future, or acts as a medium for a god. So why did you choose the word oracle?
10: I'll tell you, it was not for its strict dictionary definition.
9: Okay, but yeah, that was the dictionary definition.
10: Sure, yes. But mostly because to me, the South Side is still very representative of Columbus. Mm. Everything that Columbus kind of is, the South Side still has it. Much of the city is developing very fast. It's losing a lot of things that it used to have. But the South Side is still holding on to a lot of that character, a lot of those personalities, a lot of those values. And so to me, it's very, if you want to kind of know what Columbus has been, it's the South Side.
9: Hmm. Jason, what compelled you to get involved in this project?
11: Well, first of all, Scott Woods. Anything Scott Woods does that
9: he
11: I can
9: asked
11: be involved
9: and you
11: in,
9: said yes.
11: That's it. That's,
9: okay.
11: But also because I'm from the South Side. I grew up there. I love it. My mom still lives there, so I'm there every week, right? And as Scott said, the character, it remains, and the feeling that you get. I think for me, the South Side represents home, and I think that's why I wanted to be involved with this project.
9: What did you think of the use of the word oracles?
11: I think oracles for me talks about like the stories. Anytime you speak to someone who's from the South Side of Columbus, they always speak about it with pride. They look up and they say, oh, yeah. And you get that kind of feeling. Like anybody I speak to, and they're from the South Side.
9: And Trek, what about you? Why did you get involved?
12: Oh man, to Rawls' point, man, Scott Woods, man, he's honestly.
9: You must be powerful, Scott.
10: Man, I didn't know.
12: He's a living legend around here.
11: Indeed.
12: So, and you know, it's on top of that, like even some of the names that he even spoke of that will be a part of this, like that was another reason, like just hearing that. But
9: you also wanted to be on the list with those names,
12: absolutely.
9: Yeah.
12: Right? So, and I am. I mean. Respectfully, I feel like I'm a hometown hero of being from that area. You know, and you know, Scott telling us, you know, this is more of a celebration. Whereas a lot of rappers that I know that are from there, they want to talk about, you know, the negative things and all of that. And it's like, I mean, I came up, I didn't deal with a lot of that, but I also seen it, but I also want to celebrate the things that were part of, you know, where I'm from and what, you know, I represent. So,
9: and you want this to be a celebration, right?
10: Oh, absolutely.
9: Yeah. Yes.
10: And my experience was much like Trek's. Like it was, you know, all of the things that I was like, I was in the Cub Scouts on the South Side. You know, I went to elementary school on the South Side. You know, I played baseball on the South Side.
11: Yeah, Seals.
10: You know, I wasn't in a gang. I wasn't, you know, whatever. Right. Like, that's not what it was for
11: exactly.
10: Me.
11: Yeah.
9: So, Scott, you'll be performing two poems at the concert, and you prepared to read a little bit of one of them for us. But before you read it, do you want to tell us a little bit about it?
10: Oh, absolutely. So, I'll be reading more than two, actually.
9: Oh, okay.
10: This piece, I'll just read a piece of it. It's an ode, right? So it's kind of a love poem to what we call hood chicken. So if there are certain chicken spots you go to, they dice it up with a real nice salt, and that is that's the standard, right? So this is a no to Hood Chicken. Dusted, you fingerprint me back. I beg of you, preserve my history and my block, but not my tongue. Make that sting from the absence fulfilled, mourning the time spent away, trying to live in accordance to good living. I never want to be healthy, crunching your skin into my maw, puckering my mouth. I may never brush my teeth again.
13: Oh, I like that.
10: That's a piece of that.
13: Okay. Yeah. Can you both are smiling. Tell me about, you know, tell me about the chicken. What does that bring for you?
12: I mean, it's, I don't know, man. And there's so many spots in on the South Side where you can get that descriptive type of chicken. And,
11: yeah.
12: I mean, yeah.
11: And I'll be honest, the chicken, the pizza. I remember the pizza. For me, then I remember when Donato's was one store on Thurman.
12: Yep, that and it's was still there.
11: Yeah, it's but that was there. The only one. Yep. And so, like,
13: and so you guys own Southside owned that. Yeah,
11: yeah. So that was our pizza. And so once everybody else started getting it, I was like, wait a minute, now this like, is ours.
12: Easy,
11: but
12: yeah.
11: But you know, shout out to Jane and everybody. They did good. But I'll be honest, like, it's that feeling. It's like it's that hometown feeling, and that's what it is.
13: So Scott will be performing poems. J. Rawls, what are you going to be performing?
11: I'm going to perform some music, and I'm going to have actual like dancers and all kinds of things going on as we're performing. It's going to be a live, like an amazing performance.
13: Is it an original piece you made for this?
11: Definitely, yes.
13: Okay. And Trek, what about you? What do you have prepared?
12: Man, this is crazy because it's kind of a bucket list for me. So when I said I want to... When I heard about the names and stuff, I was like, oh, I have to do this. Like, so I will be a part of a cipher, an original piece. I mean, I let Scott hear it. I heard amazing feedback. So, but it's going to be over a production of J. Rawls. And again, being a rapper from the South Side, just being a rapper in general, we look at J. Rawls again, one of those living legends around here. So to be able to rap over, you know, one of his beats, like, and I got about seven. I think I wrote about seven verses for real off of it. Wow. But I was able to, you know, come up with one, and it's going to be a couple other performers as well that are going to be
13: Is this an original piece just for this event too?
12: Yes.
10: I require original pieces.
12: Yeah.
13: Okay.
10: Actually, because of the funding, I almost have to.
13: Yes, we'll get into the funding, but it's the New Music Foundation, and so it has to be new, right? This is All Sides on 89.7 NPR News. We're talking about a September 1st free concert celebrating the South Side with writer Scott Woods, musician and OSU professor of hip-hop Jason Rawls, as well as musical artist and rapper Trek Manifest. So this is a matter of a little bit of debate, the geographical boundaries. What is the South Side? Why is it hard to reach a consensus? Tell me the boundaries that you think the South Side are. What streets, what neighborhoods are the South Side, Scott?
10: So for the purposes of discussion and my life, the South Side is essentially Livingston Avenue on the north, roughly Parsons on the west, right? Parsons Avenue. And on the east, it's mostly the Driving Park area.
13: Okay.
10: Right? And then on the south part of the South Side, that's where it gets really contentious. Because they're like, well, how far south do you go? I go all the way down to Sills Ballpark, which that's puts it. You right at about Williams Road.
12: Yep.
13: So is that as far as Obetz? I don't have a map.
10: Not quite.
13: Not quite. Okay. See, that's where the debate comes in, because I also saw a map that took it all the way to Reynoldsburg. So we're not going that far east either.
10: No.
13: Okay. Everyone says absolutely not. Absolutely. Do you agree with Scott's boundaries?
11: Definitely. And there's a lot of different neighborhoods, but some of the neighborhoods that I grew up, you had like. And I'm going to say these, and you'll have no idea what I'm talking about. But people from the South Side have heard like the Brook, the Road. And the gates, right? So it's like Phoebus, Lockbourne, all that area headed back down. And Southfield, like when you cross the train tracks, that's Southfield. Yep. And that is definitely Southside.
13: Okay. Yeah. So Parsons, Livingston, Kelton, Driving Park, Lockbourne, that whole area. Yep. Do I got it? Okay. There isn't agreement in what to call the area. I wanted to play some audio from Columbus Neighborhoods. This is a segment that WOSU aired a few years ago.
14: I call it South End, but a lot of people call it South Side as well.
15: South End. It was the end of Columbus. Columbus ended at the viaduct. That's where the streetcar ended. South End, that's right. See?
16: I don't know. I always considered this kind of the East Side.
17: The story goes that if you were born in the South End, then you called it the South End. If you moved into the South End, then it was called the South Side.
18: We are the South Side. This is not the end. This is the beginning.
13: Mm. I like that. Scott, what do you call it? Have you ever called it the South End?
10: No, that is reserved for certain communities. Mm. And by that, I mean, it's that conglomeration of definitions is fascinating because it's very telling. How people define the South Side is largely by use, right? The things that they go to, the things that, where they live, the people that they know. That's how they define the South Side. It's very territorial in that way, right? And so the South End, and you can hear somebody on there. She was very offended.
13: Like, yeah.
10: This is not the South End.
13: It is not the end. It is the beginning. Right. I mean, I like that phrase. Everyone should use that.
19: I've never heard that. I love it.
13: Yeah. Okay, so none of you have ever called it the South End?
19: No. Once in a while. I didn't. No. Never. No.
13: Okay.
19: That's not even an option.
13: Okay. So who calls it the South End? People who don't live there?
10: No, people who do.
13: Or is it like the news? Like the local news calls it the wrong thing?
10: No. There are people who have been there a long time who call it that.
12: Yeah. I couldn't even tell you. I don't even know people that... This was kind of breaking news to me.
19: Well, I've heard that term. I've heard the term, but nobody that I know would say South End. They all say South Side.
12: Yeah.
13: Okay. All right. Well, I think we'll declare it South Side, definitely.
12: Yes.
13: Back to the event. This is a free event, and it's in partnership with local philanthropists Zoe and Jack Johnstone. And they have the Johnstone Fund for New Music. The publication... A publication by the Columbus Foundation has a quote from Zoe Johnstone that sums up why she and her husband are such generous donors locally. And she says, "We both believe that giving close to home is the best thing. You can't fix all the world's problems, but you can start in your neighborhood." So, Scott, tell me about this funding and where it came from and how you got this partnership
10: going.
13: Sure.
10: So I have been working with the Johnstones on different programs for about the last 7 years, I would say. Mm-hmm. The fund was created in 2008, but I've only been working with them since about the last 7 years. And we've done lots of things, lots of music, obviously. They're always generally music. And right now, we kind of plan on doing at least one big concert a year. So this is this year's big concert. Mm-hmm. They were just kind of looking to see what I was doing, right? They were kind of watching from afar. And then when we were introduced, it was an immediate engagement. They love the energy, and I love having people who understood what I was trying to create. Mm-hmm. You know, I'm trying to make Columbus better, culturally better, artistically better, literally better, you know, and they are all in on that. They've never told me no on anything.
13: Yeah. Trek, you're nodding along. Do you find that funding to get things going tends to go to the symphony, the ballet, the operas of the world, and not your type of music?
12: Definitely. I will say, as of late, the past 5, maybe 6 years, a lot of artists have taken more advantage of those opportunities, though, as they've came, you know, from like the Greater Columbus Arts Council, and they provide a lot of grants. I've received those things, those fundings for a lot of my projects and things like that. So, but yeah, at times it does do that. But also think a lot of our artists lately are actually like doing their research more now. Now they're trying to figure out different ways with, you know, the height of like a lot of people being independent. It gives you more of that choice, like, okay, I really need to check into these things. And a lot of the times it's just more where you look as opposed to just I just need a handout or something like that. So yeah.
13: Jason, what are your thoughts on like where funding can come from?
19: Definitely agree. I think as more people are exposed to what we are doing, I think more opportunities will arise. And I think to what we're doing at The Ohio State, as an assistant professor of hip hop and African American and African Studies in the School of Music, we have created a hip hop studies minor at Ohio State right now. It starts tomorrow.
13: Yay.
19: Fall of 2026. Oh,
13: wow. Congratulations.
19: Thank you. It's taken 3 years.
13: I can imagine. I work at Ohio State as well.
19: You know, right? So we have got that going. Students are, I can't even, a buzz. Like, they're like, oh my gosh. And I think as we bring more opportunities like that to conservatories like the School of Music and bringing it to the Ohio State University, places like that, R1 institutions, I think more opportunities for funding and things like that will arise, and I think people will be able to take more advantage.
13: Scott, you had a Facebook post recently about a newer funding initiative. It's called Zoe's Fund for Black Artists. Mm-hmm. Can you tell me about that? I hadn't heard of it.
10: Sure. Yeah. Well, no one really had.
13: Okay.
10: So for the past, I think, almost a year, Zoe Johnstone took it upon herself to create a fund specifically to give money to local black artists. Mm-hmm. And I will say, you know, that's something that, you know, I've been making a case for, you know, probably my entire career. But Zoe really took that personally. Mm-hmm. Like, she's just worked with a lot of artists that she hadn't worked with before in the last several years. And she was just amazed at the level of talent, the commitment to craft. And she just wanted to support that. So she created this fund. And so she sets aside $100,000 a year. Mm-hmm. And she gives like 15 $1,000 grants and then several project grants, which vary from, you know, like $3,000 to $5,000. And then recently one very large individual artist grant called the Oshun Award, which is $50,000 for one artist. And the recipient of that 3 weeks ago was Richard Duart Brown.
13: Oh, wow. $50,000.
10: It's the largest individual artist grant in the state.
19: What's That's amazing.
10: Yeah.
13: What does Oshun, did you call it the Oshun? Oshun. What is that word?
10: That is a Yoruba deity. Mm-hmm. I'm pretty sure that she didn't come up with that.
13: Okay.
10: I'm pretty sure Mark Lomax at the foundation, the Columbus Foundation, came up with that name. But in any event, Oshun was a deity who represents health and wealth and water and all these beautiful things.
13: Wow. Mm-hmm. All right. I want to learn more about that award. Well, mm-hmm. I don't want to digress too far. So let's get back to your concert before we have to take a break. The concert will be at 7 p.m. on Tuesday, September 1st. Is there anything special about the day you picked, or just it worked?
10: No. The Johnstones think that there's something special about Tuesdays at 7. Like, everything they do is like Tuesday at 7.
13: Okay. And you're holding it at Weigel Hall, which is on Ohio State's campus. Mm-hmm. So I have to ask, why is it not on the South Side?
10: Because OSU came to us.
13: Oh, okay.
10: And so Lisa over at the... what's the department she's at?
19: Lisa Florman?
10: Yes.
19: I cannot remember her.
10: That's okay. Department. But Lisa Florman had been coming to the concerts that we'd been doing.
13: Okay.
10: And was like, I would really love it if you did a concert up here, you know, for the community, but also for the students, and to kind of get everybody at OSU aware of what Columbus is capable of and what it is. And I said, sure, I can do that. And so that's how we ended up at OSU. It's, to me, it generally starts with the venue, and then I figure out what to do with it.
13: Right, right. I mean, the venue is probably like the hard, expensive part. You got to have a date that it's open and be able to afford it. So is this space meet your price?
10: Well, I don't deal with that part. Right?
13: Okay, yeah.
10: You talk to the Johnstones.
13: Yeah, great. Okay. So it is Tuesday, September 1st at Weigel Hall on Ohio State's campus. And coming up, we're going to talk about some of the historic places that people on the South Side know and love and miss. We'll talk about Boyd's Barbershop, May's Market, Golden Donuts, and more. That's when All Sides continues on 89.7 NPR News.

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2: The state's largest school district aims to keep people at the core of every AI-related decision. 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
4: We are under surveillance constantly. Propped up on hundreds of telephone poles and rods are automated license plate recognition technology. There are many types of these cameras, but flock safety has been the center of focus for people in Columbus and across the country. The technology is meant to be a tool for law enforcement to catch criminals, but privacy issues and abuse of the tech are causing concerns. That's tomorrow on All Sides with Amy Jurevich from 10 to noon on 89.7 NPR News. You're listening to All Sides. I'm your host, Amy Jurevich. We're talking this hour about the South Side of Columbus and an upcoming musical tribute to the area. It's called Southern Oracles, a celebration of the South Side. And it's a free one-night concert at Weigel Hall on the Ohio State University campus. It's Tuesday, September 1st at 7 p.m. We're talking this hour with writer Scott Woods, who conceived of the idea and will perform original works of poetry. Thanks again for being here, Scott.
5: Thank you so much for having us.
4: Musician, DJ, and Ohio State hip-hop professor Jay Rawls will also be performing at the event. Thanks for being here, Jason.
6: Thank you.
4: And musical artist and rapper Trek Manifest is also an elementary school teacher and will be performing. Thanks for being here, Trek.
7: Thanks for having us.
4: So some of the places that turn up in the original works that are going to be a part of this event are no longer in business. Boyd's Barbershop, Mays Market, Golden Donuts. One of them closed this summer after being around for 30 years, right?
5: Yeah,
4: tell me about that.
5: So, yeah, Golden Donut closed. It just one day there was a board on a window, so we thought maybe just the window was broken, but then it just did not open up again.
4: Oh, no.
5: Wow.
4: Yeah.
6: Didn't that become like a Chinese restaurant or something happened?
5: It added hibachi.
6: That's what happened.
5: So you could still get the... the sausage fried egg sandwich and hibachi.
6: And hibachi.
4: Well, and then Mays Market. Scott, you posted one of the original compositions that the audience will hear on September 1st, and it's related to Mays Market. I wanted to play a little bit of it. Here is cellist Sam Johnson performing his original composition for Mays Market.

0: That sounds beautiful. Can someone tell me about Mays Market? Sure. You want to?
1: Yeah,
0: Scott?
1: I got you. So that was it was a fascinating, essentially, vegetable and fruit stand on Marion Road, I think it was, on Parsons. And it was like, as soon as you come off 104, you pretty much hit it. And she, May, was there for many, many years, and she just never met a stranger, right? She would always slip a banana in your bag. One time I went there, and she was like, somebody had like bought a pack of bacon or something, and she was cooking it in the back to make them a sandwich before they go to work. And so she was just the sweetest character, right? Yeah, and just a beautiful person. And then COVID happened. And she just couldn't get it back open after that.
0: Oh, okay.
2: See, that takes me to George's Market on Lockbourne in Lawrence. And that's similar experiences. And we went there my whole life growing up, right across from Golden Donuts. It's George's. So, okay, y'all got me remembering.
0: is George's not there anymore
2: It's a tire shop now.
0: No. Yeah. What about Boyd's Barbershop? That was another one I mentioned.
2: That's where I used to get my haircut. I thought that was the only barbershop in town.
1: Same.
2: As a child, because that's where, because my grandmother lived in the neighborhood near that. And so when I would go to my grandma's, I could walk over to Boyd's, because that church, right, there didn't used to be a church. It was a field. So I walked through the field, get to Boyd's, get a haircut from Charles, right? Or Boyd, but usually Charles
1: was a Boyd man.
2: He was a Boyd man. Charles was my guy. And it's crazy. Like when he first said that, I was like, oh, that was another reason I was in. Like, it was just like, we were just sitting there reminiscing about, you know, because think about a barbershop. That's just where all the talking happens. Yep. You learn
0: the community.
2: The community. Yes. Mm-hmm. And so as a young person, that's where I have my community. That's where I grew up.
0: Yeah. Is there a piece dedicated to Boyd's in the performances, or does it just come up in talking?
1: Actually, there's a musical piece for Boyd's.
0: Mm.
1: So yeah, that'll be performed by the Mark Lomax Trio.
0: Okay.
1: Yeah.
0: Tell me a few other things on the roster. Who else is performing, and does everyone who's performing have a tie to the South Side in one way or another?
1: So no, everyone that's playing is not attached to the South Side, but I gave them all very distinct notes.
0: Okay.
1: Right. So I said, this is what you're going to compose a thing to. Right. And then they did the research, or we had conversations. I think somebody even visited the area. And so, but for the most part, everybody has some relationship, but there are some who do not.
0: Okay.
1: And so, for instance, Trista Hill will be playing harp. Mm. She'll be doing a piece called The Golden Lyre. The Liquid Crystal Project will be doing a piece called Devils and Bulldogs.
0: I've seen them perform before. It's been a long time. I forgot about them. Okay. Yeah.
1: No,
0: continue. You made me smile. Yeah.
1: No.
0: Yeah.
1: No, they're doing two pieces, but the Devils and Bulldogs is
2: Marion Franklin's Scout.
1: That's Marion Franklin's mascot and South High's mascot. And they are two very contentious schools. Like, they are.
2: They don't mix.
3: They do not. Oil and water right there.
0: Okay. Wait, what are the two mascots again? Say it again.
1: It's the Marion Franklin Red Devils.
0: Okay.
2: Red Devils, South High Bulldogs.
0: Bulldogs. Red Devils and Bulldogs. Okay. Yeah. All right. I'm trying to picture it.
2: And they're both on the South Side.
0: Yeah.
2: It's just, no.
3: Yeah. That's like OSU, Michigan.
2: Yeah.
3: For real.
2: And the thing is, you know what's funny? Because if you're not from the South Side, you may not really know that.
0: Mm-hmm.
2: Because there was at one point, because I used to work for Columbus City Schools, at one point, they were talking about merging those two schools.
3: Yes.
2: And I worked at Marion Franklin at the time, and we were saying, no, that won't work. That's not a good idea. Like, you must not live over here. That will not work. Those kids would have been, that would have been a problem. No.
0: Okay.
2: Yeah.
0: Oh. Good thing that didn't happen. This is All Sides on 89.7 NPR News. We're talking about the South Side for an upcoming free concert called Southern Oracles. It's Tuesday, September 1st at 7 at Weigel Hall on the Ohio State University campus. And with us today are three South Side artists, poet and writer Scott Woods, hip-hop musician and professor Jay Rawls, and rapper Trek Manifest. I want you each to tell me how you got started musically, basically in childhood. So, Trek, let's start with you. I mean, tell me about you know, growing up and how you ended up deciding like this was going to be part of your career?
3: Man, so I'm 5 years old. We were living at the time, I was living in Poindexter Village. Mm. So around that, you know, is now like the Lincoln area and all mm-hmm. that. So we moved to 800 South Champion when I was like 8 years old. Mm. And Crisscross was out at that time.
2: Jump.
3: Yeah. I'm seeing a kid that looks like me, like, oh wow. Now I'm not swagged out like they were, but yeah, I got introduced to that. But you know, we were, you know, me and my brother, we would go, you know, walking down Livingston. There was a Rich's at the time over there.
2: Mm-hmm. That's where the original Rich's located.
3: Yes, yeah. So we were always you know, walking in those areas. But as we were walking, you know, we just always rapping and reciting and doing that kind of, you know, freestyling and mm-hmm. whatnot. So for me, it was just a lot of that. And then as I got older, I started taking it serious, like in college. Mm. Like it was cool in high school. Like, yeah, we wanted to get record deals and stuff at that time. But it was like, it was very hit or miss. Fun fact, like one of the songs, like the albums that we were listening to at that time was produced by this guy right here, yeah. Jay Rawls. Like, Talib Kweli and Mos Def, like that album, that the definition, wow. All of that, like I was listening to that stuff, like right. He produced a Brown Skin Lady. Mm-hmm. So you know, long story short, like the more I did stuff in college, took it a lot more serious, started, you know, just going to different venues in the city. And
0: where'd you go to college?
3: So I went to Capital University, mm-hmm. and also Otterbein University. Okay.
0: Yeah,
3: so.
0: Both great music schools.
3: Yes, yeah. So, but, you know, I was always doing things there, performing in, you know, college and all that. I just kind of just took me to where I'm at today. So,
0: yeah. Jason, tell me a little bit about where you got your start. Are you going to start back at 5 years old too?
2: I could, but it goes a little older. I mean, at 4 and 5 years, at 3 years old, I like got my first record player. For me, everything's based on vinyl. Mm-hmm. And this is why this is so important to me. The South Side raised me. I mean, I'm going to say a name and everybody's not going to know this, but if you're from the South Side, you're going to be like, wow, Roberts Records.
1: Yep.
3: Yeah.
2: Roberts Records was a walk in my neighborhood. We had a record store in our neighborhood. What? So we would go there and that's where we would get our vinyl and hip hop. Hip hop producers sample usually old records, right? So for me, that became the foundation. And so walking to Roberts Records and buying those vinyl records and using my whole allowance or like my lunch money, like I was at a point where it was so bad that I was like, Mom, I'll pack lunch. I need to buy this vinyl. So we would go there and we get James Brown records, Kool & the Gang. You know, that's the foundation for me. So, yeah, that's how it really started, going to Roberts Records.
0: So earlier I had Scott read a little bit of his poetry, so I wanted to play some music from each of you as well. So we'll start with Jay Rawls. This was featured on Jimmy Fallon in 2024. This is a piece, Native Sons. It features you and artist Talib
2: Kweli.
0: Okay, thank you. And before I play it, can you set up the piece? You know, what inspired the message and the collaboration?
2: Definitely. Native Sons is just an ode to cultural icons in hip hop, and they were a collective. So the groups are De La Soul, A Tribe Called Quest, mm-hmm. Queen Latifah, Jungle Brothers, Moni Love, Black Sheep. These groups were a collective called the Native Tongues. Mm-hmm. And so we were saying that we are descendant from them in our style of hip hop and our culture and what we believe hip hop to be. And so we called ourselves the Native Sons. And that's what Kweli and I did with this song.
0: Yeah, let's listen.
4: I've been

0: And it was featured on Jimmy Fallon?
1: Yeah.
0: What was that like?
1: That was amazing. We performed on Jimmy Fallon. Yeah. I mean, I'm from the south side of Columbus, so to be on Jimmy Fallon, I was like, you know, eyes big. I was like, oh my goodness. So it was a great experience to represent the south side.
0: And Trek, you have a new album out. Here is a bit from one of the songs. I believe the title is Love Like This.
2: Yes.
0: So is there anything you want to tell me about it before we play a little?
2: It's just one of the 12 amazing records off my album, To Whom I May Concern. But it's just a cool, clean, fun, you know, love record. So
0: let's listen. Yeah.

0: So in your bio, Trek, you write that your art has transcended within the education space too, and as an elementary school teacher, which you've done for 15 years. I mean, talk to me about that connection, your art with the teaching of these young people.
1: I think the biggest thing is that, like, music is like the most, it's a language that everybody can like translate. And one of the things I pride myself on as an educator is my transparency. And, you know, a lot of the kids, you know, they see somebody who's an artist, but they kind of see it from a different view as like what the industry might think. So it's like, oh man, are you on this? Are you on that? Are you on TV? But then I have kids that'll say like, oh man, I just saw you perform at the like Jazz and Riff Fest, like on a big old stage. I was like, that's Mr. Thomas. Like, like, so so when they see like, oh wow, like not only am I doing something that I love, but I'm also doing something else that I love, which has always been to inspire and reach young people. And it's like, to be in an educational space and they see an artist that can do that, but also like, wow, I can not only be smart but also create and things like that. Like, that's always been a big thing for me in these last 15 years or so.
0: Yeah, tell me about teaching your students that you can have more than one dream.
1: Man, it's I put it like this. There's no such thing as a plan B or C or D. Like, everything you want to do, you can do it. I've been like a huge proponent of you have all the time to do it. How you manage it is on you. So I was just talking to them in the green room. I'm like, you know, I'm teaching. I'm a husband. I'm a father of two. I coach soccer. Like, I'm you know, I play at my church, you know, as a musician as well. Like, there's so many things, and they're all things that I love. And if there's one thing, especially with this new group of children that I'm teaching this year, because I was doing special education for 14 years, and now I'm in a different space. But what I really want to teach them is that, you know, they're going to know Mr. Thomas is an artist. Mr. Thomas is also a teacher, but more than anything, like, my character. And I think as an artist, when you dream big, how I've been dreaming, you can make a living out of your living.
0: Yeah, I was gonna ask you about your identity, because you're sitting here wearing a hat that says soccer dad, and so that made me have more questions. So yeah, is that one of your many identities?
1: Many, yes, yes, yes. My wife tells me I'm like the ultimate like introvert, but when I get in these spaces, it's

0: And but then when I'm on the stage, it's still me, but it's just a whole different person that I really want people to enjoy and learn from. And then when I'm off the stage, like, I'm a chill, hang with my wife, do whatever I need to do with the boys, and go about my day.
1: Jason, talk to me about when you were listening to Trek talk about talking to young people who see him at the Jazz and Rib Fest and then realize he's, it's like seeing your teacher out in the wild, but instead of seeing your teacher at Target shopping, they're like, whoa, wait a second, he's on the stage. That's a different experience. I mean, tell me about that for like talking to college students.
2: It's the same. I taught at Columbus City Schools for 17 years, so I had the same experiences. And for me, when I first started teaching, wow. That long ago, I was gonna say the year, like, oh my god, but it was hip hop and education weren't a thing yet, right? And so I always thought that hip hop would be a distraction. If my students knew that, on Monday through Friday, I'm sitting there with them and I'm teaching them, and then on Saturday, I'm flying to New York or Los Angeles and doing shows with Talib Kweli or whoever I'm with, Mos Def, and it's like, then I'm back on Sunday, and then Monday morning, I'm back with you. I thought it would be a distraction, and I thought, I need to keep that away from them, right? What I'm saying?
0: Definitely.
2: And it was like, but the students are so introspective. They were just looking at me like, Mr. Ross, something ain't right. You hiding something. And they knew it. They sniffed it out. And eventually I had to tell them, okay, this is what I do. And I started sharing who I was. And once I started giving them my authentic self, I noticed that they started to open up. And I realized that through relationships, right, through sharing who I was building my teacher-student relationships with my students. And that was the most important revelation for me. So I, now in college, now that I teach in college, I do the same thing. I'm transparent, the word you use. I let them know who I am and what I do. And it just makes us closer. And once you trust somebody, you're more willing to learn from them. And I know that sounds like it's almost like duh, but that's not how education is presented. When you're studying to be a teacher, you're kind of taught to, you're up here and they're down there. And so that has been changing in the last 10 years or so. The idea is to build relationships with young people, with your students, and that helps build that connection so that you can teach them.
1: Wow. Scott, I'm not sure. I mean, you have a whole list of artists who are participating, but I think you can have these two just talk about teaching young people for the whole time.
3: Amy, I think you should go for it.
1: 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And coming up, we're going to talk about the South Side as it is now. We're going to talk about some development in the area, and we'll learn more about the free concert on September 1st. That's when All Sides continues on 89.7 NPR News.

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0: How is an economic D-Day supposed to work? 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
6: We are under surveillance, constantly. Propped up on hundreds of telephone poles and rods are automated license plate recognition technology. There are many types of these cameras, but flock safety has been the center of focus for people in Columbus and across the country. The technology is meant to be a tool for law enforcement to catch criminals. But privacy issues and abuse of the tech are causing

0: concerns. That's tomorrow on All Sides with Amy Jurevich from 10 to noon on 89.7 NPR News. You're listening to All Sides. I'm your host, Amy Jurevich. We're talking this hour about the South Side of Columbus and an upcoming musical tribute to the area. It's called Southern Oracles, a celebration of the South Side. It's a free one-night concert at Weigel Hall on Ohio State University's campus. It's Tuesday, September 1st at 7 p.m. We're talking this hour with writer Scott Woods, who conceived of the idea and will perform some original works. Thanks again for being here, Scott.
1: Thank you.
0: And we're also talking with musician and Ohio State hip-hop professor Jason Rawls, known as J. Rawls. And he will perform at the event. Thanks for being here.
2: Thanks for having me.
0: And also musical artist, rapper, and teacher, Trek Manifest. Thanks for being here, Trek.
3: Thanks for having me.
0: So I wanted to talk more about the distinction of the South Side of Columbus. 71 divides part of it, right? And so we're talking about everything basically on the east side of 71. Is that correct?
1: Yes.
0: Yes. So whenever we talk about the southwest side of Columbus, which is the area on the other side of 71, you don't consider that a part of the South Side? Is that a different neighborhood as far as you're concerned?
1: It's definitely different neighborhoods, mm-hmm. Yes.
0: Yes.
1: And it's always important to kind of see whatever the South Side is as a conglomeration of neighborhoods, mm-hmm. Right? But yeah, again, 70, the South Side as a term is very meta. Mm-hmm. Right. So there's a downtown definition of that. And then there's the people who live in its definition of that.
0: Mm-hmm. Mm-hmm. Yeah. So do you feel like 71 coming in divided the South Side, or did it just distinguish and give the South Side more of an identity?
1: Both. Mm. Right.
0: Yeah.
1: Because just because you divide it doesn't mean the people go away. I mean, some people went away, mm-hmm. Right?
0: Yeah.
1: But whoever's left behind still has to build a thing. They still have to build businesses and restaurants, mm-hmm. and entertainment, and they have to live. They have to survive, mm-hmm. in whatever is left. I think about this all the time whenever I drive past, like, Hanford Village, right? Mm-hmm. Which is literally just like a couple of blocks underneath, 70.
0: Yeah.
1: Right on Livingston and just this kind of pocket neighborhood that was just sliced in half.
0: Yeah.
1: But yeah, it's a fascinating way to see a city.
0: I wanted to talk about a longtime fixture in the area around Livingston Avenue and Parsons Avenue, and that's Nationwide Children's Hospital. The development of Children's has really changed the landscape of that part of the neighborhood. It has its expansion. There's housing developments. I wanted to get everyone's thoughts on what Nationwide Children's Hospital has done for the area, the good, the bad, the ugly. I don't know. Anyone who wants to start?
3: Man. Yeah. So it's interesting for me because the memories of that area, mm-hmm. in particular, like from, the parking lot, which was once a Kroger, mm-hmm.
4: Mohawk.
3: Yeah. Mohawk. like all of those things where we would literally walk mm-hmm. to those areas. So to see the expansion, like it's very weird for me, more than it's like why are they doing this or why are they doing that? Like it's more of like a weird, like surreal thing, like wow, like this is really happening. And then it takes me back from a time because, as a kid I would have to go to Children's Hospital at times. Like I had a sister who had sickle cell, mm-hmm. so she was in there frequently. So just seeing the growth in that area, in that particular pocket, like it's just kind of a weird, surreal thing for me to see.
0: From that perspective, you could be happy that it was so close to home, right?
3: Very close. Yeah, absolutely. It's, yeah. But again, I don't look at it in a bad way or a good way. It's just kind of like, wow, like, this is really like...
0: This is a lot of development.
3: Yeah.
0: Jason, what do you think whenever you think of how Nationwide Children's Hospital has transformed that corner?
4: Yeah.
0: I can't even call it a corner. Yeah.
4: It's a lot, a big area. I think for me, I'm reminded of the old adage, the only thing constant is change, right? Mm-hmm. And so weird is a good word, right? Because if you grew up on that side and to come back and see that, it's so different. But for somebody, younger who hasn't been around as long, that's the way it's been. Yeah. I think for me, it's like, because I knew people that lived in the houses like across the street, like where the Ronald McDonald house is. And like there was a lady who used to sell vinyl records to us who lived in one of those houses. And so I used to go over there all the time. And just to see the transformation, you know, it's tough sometimes, but like I said, it happens. So there's no getting upset or anything like that. This is just a part of the process. The whole city has changed. You know, I couldn't imagine Mohawk High School not being there. Mm. And now if you say Mohawk, some people don't even know what that is. They're like, what are you talking about?
0: I thought
4: about?
0: You were talking about the restaurant.
4: Yeah.
0: Sorry. Yeah.
4: And that's sorry. Okay.
0: Yeah.
4: And that's all right. And, but mm-hmm. that's what we're talking about. It's like, you know, those things used to be there and they're gone. And that's the only thing constant is change.
0: Mm. Scott, what do you think of whenever you think of the development in the area and how it's changed the neighborhood?
1: Well, being me, I'm obviously going to take some issues with it, but it's really hard to argue against a hospital for children, right?
0: Yeah.
1: You know, when you kind of look at what it is, it's like, okay, sure. And all of, you need all those buildings for all the research and all of those things. Mm-hmm. But Children's Hospital is not just a hospital, it's a campus. Yeah. And when you have that much business and that many buildings, you need housing. And so they are in the housing business as mm-hmm. well. And that is where you start to see, I think, market issues with maybe some of that development. I mean, I don't know that there's anything you can do about it. I don't hear anybody ever campaigning against that except for people who used to live there, right? But you know, what are you going to do?
0: It's interesting to think about a hospital being in the housing business.
1: It's got to be.
0: Yeah.
1: It's got that size. It's got to be. And look, anything within 3 miles of downtown is going to catch some change eventually, mm-hmm. probably 2, 3, 4 times over. Mm-hmm. And so this is just Children's Hospital's version of that.
0: Yeah. Before we run out of time, I also wanted to talk about the Church for All People. It's a beacon for many in the neighborhood. It also speaks to the religious diversity that sprang up in the area. Can anyone talk to me about the work of the Church for All People in the neighborhood? Yeah. Scott?
1: Yeah. So I work at the library on Parsons, so I'm mm-hmm. always in that area. And I've been there for many years. And so the Church for All People is like a key hub of services and a place for people to be. And there are other places along that strip. I'm thinking of the Open Shelter specifically. Mm-hmm. Mm. You know, it's a trip to see. Like, I drive up and down Parsons every day for like the last, I don't know, 10 years or whatever, longer really. And I was at the old branch as well. And so it's been a trip to kind of see the people who have needs multiply. Mm. Like, you can literally see how the city is really doing or how the other Columbus is really doing by that strip, right? How many people are there every morning, it's all day.
0: Based on the line outside. Yeah.
4: Wow. Mm.
0: And I wanted to ask you about libraries, because you wrote a piece in Matter News, and it was titled "The Other Columbus Never Cut Money for Libraries." And in it, you call libraries cradle-to-grave providers. I mean, tell me about that. Mm. Tell me about the importance of libraries to you.
1: Listen, there's almost nothing I can tell you about libraries that no matter where you live, no matter what your status is, that you don't already experience. But to be clear, all libraries are not the same. Libraries have changed so much since the internet, mm-hmm. right? We've had to find new ways to be of service, because that is what libraries are. They are service centers. And that used to be books, and that used to be knowledge, and it still is books and knowledge. But depending on where your library is, if you're on the South Side, your librarian is doing more than books. Your librarian mm-hmm. is helping you with a resume. Your librarian is watching children, right? Mm-hmm. These are not jobs we signed up for, but they are jobs we do.
0: We have 2 minutes left, and I want to pitch the concert one more time. We've been talking about the South Side and the upcoming free concert, Southern Oracles. It's Tuesday, September 1st at 7 p.m. at Weigel Hall on Ohio State's campus. Tell me why people should come, Scott.
1: Because even if you know nothing about the South Side, you should want to celebrate your community.
0: Trek, why should people come?
3: Man, incredible artists, an incredible message. It's going to be a great time.
0: Yeah?
3: Yeah.
0: Jason, why should people come?
4: The main word, community. You know, if you live in Columbus, this is a great chance for you to learn about the South Side. It's a great chance for you to experience some wonderful artists and to come to Ohio State campus. So
0: yeah.
4: Pull up.
0: I want to thank you all for your time today. Musician and DJ Jason Rawls, who performs as Jay Rawls, also a professor of hip hop at Ohio State University. Thanks, Jason.
4: Thank you.
0: And musical artist and rapper and teacher, Trek Manifest. Thanks for your time today, Trek.
3: Thank you for having me.
0: And poet, writer, and author, Scott Woods, who conceived the idea for the concert. Thanks for being here, Scott.
1: Thank you. It's been an honor.
0: And again, it is called Southern Oracles. It's Tuesday, September 1st at 7 p.m., Weigel Hall on Ohio State's campus. This has been All Sides on 89.7 NPR News. I'm Amy Jurevich. Thanks.

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1: This is Morning Edition on 89.7 NPR News. Good morning, I'm Stu Osborne. Thanks for joining us. Coming up in about 10 minutes, a tree frog's drawing spectators to a Northern Virginia park for its unusual blue coloring. We'll have that coming up in just a little bit here on 89.7 NPR News. Sunny skies on tap today, a high near 79, right now 57 degrees in Columbus.
2: We are under surveillance, constantly, propped up on hundreds of telephone poles and rods, our automated license plate recognition technology. There are many types of these cameras, but flock safety has been the center of focus for people in Columbus and across the country. The technology is meant to be a tool for law enforcement, to catch criminals. But privacy issues and abuse of the tech are causing concerns. That's today on All Sides with Amy Jurevich from 10 to noon on 89.7 NPR News.
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4: I'm Scott Tong. 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We speak to a New York-based Rohingya student who fled as a teenager. He shares his story and concerns for fellow Rohingya. They're in limbo after the Trump administration ended their temporary protected status. 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
0: It's Morning Edition from NPR News. I'm Leila Fadel.
8: And I'm Michelle Martin. Good morning. The U.S. is starting to lift a ban on Mexican livestock, with beef prices in the U.S. at record highs. The ban was put in place to protect against a flesh-eating parasite, KGZZ's. Nina Kravinsky was in Douglas, Arizona on Monday as a herd of nearly 700 crossed through the 30-foot border wall.
9: For the first time in more than a year, a group of U.S. Customs and Border Protection officers are unlatching a lock on a giant door built into the towering, rust-colored border wall. Before long, a wrangler from the Mexico side chases a group of 20 or so steers under the barbed wire overhead and into Arizona. On Monday, U.S. and Mexican livestock inspectors put new protocols to the test to make sure none of these animals are infested with the New World screwworm parasite. The flesh-eating parasite burrows into wounds of warm-blooded animals and can be deadly if left untreated. Mexico has been in a year-plus battle against the New World screwworm, which earlier this summer made its way into Texas despite the border closure.
10: It's obviously a really concerning parasite. It could have devastating impacts on just the health and viability and the economic impacts of our livestock producers.
9: U.S. Department of Agriculture Undersecretary Dudley Hoskins. Mexico has nearly 2,000 active cases of screwworm. The Mexican state of Sonora, where these cattle are coming from, just registered its first case last week. But officials on both sides of the border were confident Monday that their new protocols, like heightened inspections and screwworm-sniffing dogs, were enough to be sure the parasite wasn't coming through the wall. Alan Huddleston is the lead vet at USDA's Animal and Plant Health Inspection Service, or APHIS.
11: We have designed an animal import protocol for cattle that will assure that cattle that are imported into the United States legally and using our import protocol will have a negligible risk of bringing New World screwworm into the country.
9: If all goes well in Douglas, Huddleston says, other cattle crossing ports will reopen in the coming months. The border reopening comes as the Trump administration looks for a way to ease high beef prices. The U.S. cattle herd is at its lowest level in around

0: This is Morning Edition on 89.7 NPR News. Good morning, I'm Stu Osborne. Coming up in our next hour, the Supreme Court's issued a ruling that appears to favor President Trump's order to restrict mail-in voting.
1: This is an interim provisional win for the Trump administration, but the Supreme Court did not weigh in on whether Trump's order is legal.
0: More on what the justices did rule on and what the decision means. That's coming up in our next hour here on 89.7 NPR News. Sunny skies today, a high near 79, partly cloudy tonight, low around 59. Right now, 57 degrees in Columbus.
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5: 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I'm Michelle Martin.
6: And I'm Leila Fadel. Good morning. Canadian Prime Minister Mark Carney is expected to announce new tariffs on American products in retaliation for President Trump's imposition of 50% tariffs on Canadian goods. President Trump has also threatened an additional 50% tariffs on Canadian cars, trucks, vehicle parts, and steel starting on January 1st. The U.S. and Canada's relationship is deteriorating. So what does that mean? For that, we're joined by Drew Fagan. He was a senior official in Canada's Department of Foreign Affairs and International Trade. He's now a professor at the University of Toronto's Monk School of Global Affairs and Public Policy. Professor, good morning and thank you for joining the program.
7: My pleasure. Hi, Leila.
6: Hi. So how much damage to Canada's economy could much higher tariffs on cars, vehicles, steel do?
7: Significant damage. The relationship between Canada and the United States economically is significant. It's significant for the United States as well. The relationship is asymmetrical. Canada's a medium-sized economy, the size of Spain, the size of Brazil. But obviously, we're up against a super heavyweight that's more than 10 times our size. So it's asymmetrical, but it's symbiotic. We both get something from the relationship. That's the way it's worked in the free trade era for more than 40 years. But this is a different situation, and the tariffs that are being imposed, particularly on industries in central Canada, I think it should be said, will be deeply damaging. And that's basically why the Prime Minister Carney, walked away from the table on Friday. The tariffs would have been so high that you had to question whether these industries would continue.
6: Yeah, I mean, the Prime Minister said Trump wants to destroy Canada's major industries and pointed to

0: I think there is concern that what's the next lawsuit going to bring? And does the next lawsuit open the door permanently to pro athletes returning to college? That's not the case now, but I think there's concern that going forward, it could be.
1: That's Ralph Russo, the senior college sports writer for The Athletic. Ralph, thanks.
0: Thank you.
1: This is Morning Edition from NPR News. I'm Michelle Martin.
2: And I'm Leila Faldin.

0: This is 89.7 NPR News. Good morning, I'm Stu Osborne. Thanks for joining us. Expect sunny skies today, a high near 79 degrees. Partly cloudy tonight, a low around 59. Right now, 57 degrees in Columbus.
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4: I'm Scott Tong. 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
1: This is 89.7 NPR News. Good morning, I'm Stu Osborne. Thanks for joining us. Coming up on the Marketplace Morning Report, a professional men's golf league is seeing its final day. We'll have a closer look at the decline of LIV Golf. That's coming up in about 10 minutes here on 89.7 NPR News. Look for sunny skies today, a high near 79, right now 57 degrees in Columbus.
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15: Blocking accident for 315 southbound just before 670 eastbound. Cars on the left and right hand side, but that left lane already blocked. Watch for medics arriving. A right lane blocked. In fact, two right lanes now blocked. Eastbound tunnel crossing approaching 270. And an accident at Winchester Pike in No Bixby. I'm Johnny Hill from the Total Traffic Center.
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15: Today from the Ohio Newsroom, co-parenting coaches.
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15: Today from the Ohio Newsroom takes you around the state, connecting you with news and neighbors from all over Ohio. I'm Kendall Crawford. Divorce is common in Ohio and across the country. But when a marriage ends, the relationship often doesn't. For parents, divorce can often give way to learning how to jointly care for children while living apart. A Delaware County domestic relations court has received international recognition for a program that aids families in navigating just that. Family resource coordinator Amy Armstrong joins us to explain. Hi, Amy.
2: Hello, Kendall.
15: Since 2020, the Domestic Relations Court in Delaware County has been coaching co-parenting. What does that look like?
2: Thank you for asking. It is a new concept. The coaching is a process where the client or the litigants set their own agenda of what is troubling them, what is keeping them stuck in some negative emotion, which often ends up putting children in the middle of the conflict.
15: And I imagine that those conversations could be hard to have in a courtroom. So is this just about creating a new space for those difficult kinds of topics?
2: Well, to be honest with you, a lot of people don't even know they need these conversations, and they maybe don't even think they want them because they're so hard to have. So, for example, if they need to decide who's going to have time with the children over a certain holiday, we start by looking at what would make for a great holiday. How do you really want to feel at the end of this conversation? And what happens is people realize that their dignity is so often undermined in the legal proceedings because they do feel accused or blamed for things. And once that dignity is restored, they can definitely start to paint a picture of what a better day, a better week, a better life would look like.
15: You've been doing this for more than 5 years now. What kind of impact have you seen? How do you know that this is working?
2: Probably the most visible impact is when parents can make agreements that help settle their court cases. But I have had so many people, I would say at least once a week, I hear parents say that they didn't know this type of conversation was possible. Instead of thinking about what they should say, what's the right answer, or what do I need to say in order to get what I want, parents find that they can have real conversations. And it just creates a situation where the child is not doing the parent's work. So all the weight of the conflict gets carried by the parents, and the child is freed up to be a kid.
15: Have other counties picked up this model, or has it inspired conversations elsewhere?
2: Yes, there's definitely a lot of interest in other parts of the state, and I'd really like to see this become a statewide initiative. I mean, it's not therapy, it doesn't replace a lot of other social services, but

0: Armstrong, Family Resource Coordinator with the Delaware County Domestic Relations Court. Thank you so much, Amy, for your time.
1: Oh, thank you so much for having me on today, Kendall.
0: That's all today from the Ohio Newsroom. We'll talk with you tomorrow.

0: This is Morning Edition on 89.7 NPR News. Good morning, I'm Stu Osborne. Thanks for joining us. Coming up in our next hour, NPR's Leila Fadel speaks with Washington Post columnist Karen Atiyah, whose job has just been reinstated nearly a year after she was fired over her comments about the killing of Charlie Kirk. That's coming up in our next hour here on 89.7 NPR News.
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11: Fed officials are gathering this week out west, but what will Chair Warsh have to say?
12: Marketplace Morning Report is supported by VantageScore, the predictive credit score that helps lenders accurately assess an additional 33 million consumers using accurate, alternative, and trended data. VantageScore.com.
11: From Marketplace in Washington, I'm Kimberly Adams. Later this week, Federal Reserve officials, economists, and many more will head to Jackson Hole, Wyoming for the Kansas City Fed's annual Economic Policy Symposium. It will be Fed Chairman Kevin Warsh's first time addressing the event. I asked economist Julia Coronado what she'll be listening for.
13: Well, it's a tricky time for Chair Warsh that he is going to be delivering his first Jackson Hole remarks amid a backdrop of rising interest rates, rising longer-term Treasury yields. And so his challenge will be to reassure markets and global investors that the Fed is going to do its job. It's going to bring inflation down and make the tough decisions that they are set up to make.
11: The Fed is in an interesting position right now because between the trade war with Canada, the actual war with Iran, and what's been happening in the bond market, there's just a lot happening globally that centers on U.S. policy.
13: Yes. And it really comes down to the trust that investors place in the U.S. and U.S. treasuries. And that leaves the Fed with some pretty uncomfortable choices. Inflation says that the Fed should be raising interest rates, but interest rates are already rising of their own accord. It doesn't make for easy decision-making for central bankers.
11: That was Julia Coronado, founder and president of Macro Policy Perspectives. Let's do the numbers. Dow, S&P, and NASDAQ futures are up in the 0.4% to 0.9% range, with the Dow future up 252 points. The 10-year Treasury yield is down at 4.66%. And California promised consumers an easier way to protect their personal data. It may not be delivering, though. Since 2024, the DELETE Act has required state registration of data brokers and mandates those collectors and sellers of consumer data give people a way to request that their information be deleted. But a new Stanford report shows registered data brokers are largely ignoring the laws, with only about 9% in compliance. Over at Marketplace Tech, my colleague Megan McCarty-Carino discussed this with Jennifer King from Stanford's Institute for Human-Centered AI. Here's part of that conversation.
14: We also found that the companies added friction to their rights request processes, which they are technically not allowed to do. It's an area of research that we call dark patterns, and that's where they make it really difficult to navigate these forms. So things like adding extra CAPTCHAs where they're not supposed to,

0: losing support. But what has happened, you know, even though she was the incumbent senator, it was the situation that when the race started, everyone assumed, and actually I believe she believed, that she was only going to be there temporarily. And so a race for the Senate had kind of coalesced without her in it. And so she was actually a very late entrant when the fact that she decided in the weekend before filing closed that she would indeed file for the full term. And so it's one of those situations where she doesn't have all the advantages of incumbency because she did not at the beginning state that she planned to run for the Senate seat only to fill the unexpired term. She was
1: So she's a late entry. She's had President Trump's strong endorsement. Tell me about Ralph Norman, because he's a chap that he does, according to the opinion polls, seem to be sort of pretty running her pretty close. You would think a hardline conservative like him might well have the backing of President Trump. What's the issue there?
0: I think the issue is Ralph Norman is more of in line with more of a Rand Paul type conservative, and
1: so a bit more of a
0: maverick. Those type conservatives, as we know, have had some trouble with President Trump because they stick to some more traditional conservative values, maybe more of a deficit hawk than the president, and certainly more based on Trump 2.0, a much more isolationist than the president has turned out to be.
1: And I know with Darlene, there have been some concerns about just how well informed she is on some fairly big ticket items. How much of a potential embarrassment could this be to Donald Trump were she not to get the nomination?
0: That's the thing about putting yourself out, as Trump has. He has a great record of getting his candidates elected, and he's actually undefeated on the Senate races. So yeah, this would be this would sting, because it would be his first U.S. Senate race where his chosen candidate lost.
1: Okay, Robert Cahaly, we'll wait to see. That primary is happening later today in South Carolina. But Robert Cahaly from the Trafalgar Group, thank you very much for bringing this edition of NewsHour to a close. From me, Tim Franks, and the team here in London, thanks for your company.
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7: We are under surveillance, constantly. Propped up on hundreds of telephone poles, stop signs, and rods are automated license plate recognition technology. There are many types of surveillance technology, but flock safety has been the center of focus for people in Columbus and across the country. These small devices capture license plate information, as well as bumper stickers and other items on your car. In theory, they're meant to track cars after a crime has been committed, to find missing people, to be used as a tool for law enforcement. But in recent months, that's not the only thing that's happened. Individuals have abused this technology. People are concerned about privacy and how the information is stored. Learn more after the news on All Sides with Amy Jurevich on 89.7 NPR News.
8: Live from NPR News in Washington, I'm Janine Herbst. The Trump administration is preparing to revoke as many as 200,000 visas of foreigners who are currently seeking asylum in the U.S. NPR's Michelle Kellerman reports it's part of its efforts to keep up deportation numbers.
9: State Department spokesperson Tommy Pigott says the department is working with Homeland Security to identify and revoke the visas of foreigners who came to the U.S. claiming to be short-term visitors, but then filed for asylum to stay here permanently. He says these types of visas are issued with a clear understanding that they are for those who intend to return home. He was responding to an Associated Press report on documents that show the department is focusing on B-1 and B-2 visas issued in the last decade, and could amount to 200,000 revocations. Pigott calls it an ongoing process with dynamic numbers. Michelle Kellerman, NPR News, Washington.
8: South Carolina Republicans choose a Senate nominee today in a special primary runoff. President Trump's super PAC is spending hundreds of thousands of dollars in a last-minute push for the late Senator Lindsey Graham's sister, Darlene, who's serving out the rest of his term. South Carolina Public Radio's Luis Alfredo Garcia has more.
10: GOP voters already narrowed their options to Senator Darlene Graham and Congressman Ralph Norman. Both have been trying to sway people who voted for other candidates in the initial special primary election. 65-year-old Tim Riley attended President Trump's rally for Graham in Myrtle Beach on Friday. He says he's a fan of the president, but didn't rely on endorsements when making a decision.
11: She's new blood into the political arena. It was important to find out what she's about before we cast our votes.
10: He says he will vote for Graham, but he says that's because of her stance against abortion rights and a lack of background in politics, something she's also been criticized for. For NPR News, I'm Luis Alfredo Garcia in Columbia, South Carolina.
8: On Wall Street, stocks opened higher this morning as the renewed trade war between the U.S. and Canada takes shape. NPR's Scott Horsley has more.
12: Canada has promised to retaliate for President Trump's latest trade salvo by matching U.S. tariffs dollar for dollar. Trump imposed 50% taxes on some imports from Canada over the weekend after talks broke down on Friday. Canada spells out its own tariff targets today, and the import taxes are set to take effect after Labor Day. Trump is threatening to slap another round of tariffs on Canadian steel, aluminum, and autos, although so far he's steered clear of adding additional taxes on Canada's energy exports. In a social media post, Trump also suggested he might change the name of Lake Ontario to Lake America, just as he earlier tried to rename the Gulf of Mexico. Scott Horsley, NPR News, Washington.
8: And on Wall Street, the Dow is up 46 points, the Nasdaq up 157, S&P 500 up 22. You're listening to NPR News from Washington. In Nevada, thousands of people have been forced to flee their homes as the fast-moving Hawk Fire north of Reno pushed into neighborhoods and forced mass evacuations. But now fire crews are reporting that they've been able to make good progress on containment. Bert Johnson with member station KUNR has more.
13: The fire is now about 30% contained, mostly on its southern edge. That's thanks in part to less severe wind in some areas than authorities feared, but thousands of residents still can't return home. Washoe County Sheriff Darren Balam says that's because just one spark can reignite the flames.
14: And if we repopulate early in working with fire, now we have to go back in. They're worrying about battling a fire, but also now we have to get people back out.
13: Officials confirm the fire destroyed more than 30 homes and damaged at least six. They expect those numbers to grow as more areas are open for damage assessment. For NPR News, I'm Bert Johnson in Reno, Nevada.
8: The Federal Trade Commission says it settled a claim against Zillow and Redfin, accusing the real estate listing companies of striking a deal to suppress competition in online rental advertising. The FTC alleged Redfin agreed to exit the apartment advertising business for up to 9 years in exchange for $100 million and other compensation from rival Zillow. Part of this settlement orders Redfin to relaunch its rental housing listing business so that competition can be restored. The settlement also resolves litigation brought by attorneys general in several states. 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
16: Welcome to All Sides with Amy Jurevich. You may have noticed poles with solar panels mounted to the top pop up around your neighborhood. These are flock cameras, and they're always watching. They are a type of automated license plate reader that captures car license plate numbers, the make and model of your car, as well as bumper stickers and any dents. Though the company, Flock Safety, was founded in 2017, these surveillance devices have made a lot of headlines in recent months. And here to talk about Flock cameras and their presence in Columbus is Katie Genius, a WOSU News reporter. Welcome back to All Sides, Katie.
17: It's good to be here.
16: So we reached out to Flock Safety and invited them to join the show. That did not work out for this show. Last week, they sent a video statement, and the video statement was produced on August 13th. So here is Garrett Langley, CEO and founder of Flock Safety, talking about the mission of the company.
18: 9 years ago, we started the company for a really simple reason. How do we build safer neighborhoods? How do we build safer cities? And as the company's grown, you know, last month alone, we helped detect over 1,000 missing people, you know, over 20,000 stolen cars. We've realized our responsibility and our opportunity to set a new standard for safety and privacy has grown with it. And so for us, this is an evolution. It's another chapter in a long book for a company that's trying to build a safer America.
16: Okay, so we'll get into a little bit of what he said in that mission statement. But Katie, to start off, can you briefly explain what Flock cameras are for people who have heard people talking about this, but like what do the cameras actually do?
17: Yeah, so they are a type of camera that is mounted at the side of the road. It is a stationary camera, and the type of camera it is called an ALPR, which stands for Automated License Plate Reader Camera. It is always on, it is always scanning, but it only records when it hits the feedback it's looking for. In this case, it's license plates, a car that passes by. Mm. So what a Flock camera does is it scans that license plate back of the car, car information, and logs it into a database that then police can go into, search up, I'm looking for a license plate that says this, and it comes back with, this is where that license plate was spotted at what time of day. Mm. And the big thing that Flock has advertised is that they share access across municipalities. So Columbus police can say, I'm searching for this license plate here, and they can find that license plate in somewhere in California.
16: Mm, okay. And it's not just the police who have the cameras, though. I mean, lots of places have them, public and private. Is that right?
17: Both, yes. Mm. So private cameras don't have access like police camera or the police-owned cameras do. Mm-hmm. So if I were like a HOA that has a camera, I couldn't search another HOA's camera. But I do have the option to share with police. Mm. And so that's kind of a concern for many people is, well, we don't know where these private cameras are sharing as well.
16: Mm. And the private cameras, you mentioned an HOA, so like a housing complex or an apartment complex could get them if they were having, say they were having problems with a lot of car break-ins, they wanted a camera,
17: right? Shopping
16: centers
17: like to have them. Yeah. The Polaris Mall has them. Easton Mall has them. Mm. They're a little kind of higher up on some of those light poles, but they sometimes track shoplifting. They can be used as some of those as evidence of like, hey, this person has been here. The idea is this person has been here shoplifting multiple times.
16: This is their car.
17: Yes,
16: let's
17: this
16: find
17: is their
16: it.
17: Car. Yeah. Let's try to prevent them from doing this more or build a case against them. People don't like that it is something that is scanning all cars, though. Mm. It's not just people who may have committed crimes or may commit crimes in the future. It's every single car. Mm-hmm. So people feel very uncomfortable with the idea that, well, I'm not doing anything wrong. Why are you documenting my data as well?
16: Mm. You talked with the ACLU of Ohio for one of your stories, and you sat in on a recent city council meeting that was a very long meeting about these cameras. I mean, tell me some other big concerns people have besides the fact that they're always watching and they get every car.
17: Well, it is how this data can be used. Mm. So it's been shown that many police officers across the country, or several police officers across the country, have used this to their personal lives, mm-hmm. Stalking ex-girlfriends, current partners. That has been a major concern that a lot of people have had. That is the accusation against one former Reynoldsburg police officer that has used this technology, used Reynoldsburg's access to follow around the whereabouts of a partner. The other thing is when sharing this access, who is accessing that camera. There has been a lot of concern that Immigration and Customs Enforcement would have access to these cameras and use that to track people and detain people. In a recent audit, the Columbus Division of Police said that no ICE searches had been made on their system. However, they couldn't rule out immigration-related searches, which is if I'm a police officer somewhere else and my friend in ICE says, hey, can you run these tags for me? And I just
19: and
17: do
19: you don't
17: that.
19: Know why. Yeah.
17: I can just run those tags.
19: Well, ICE aside, though, Flock would say that some of these instances are just like one police officer being a bad actor, right? Like this is that is an exception, not the rule of what's happening.
17: Absolutely. Flock has put a lot of personal responsibility onto police officers and police agencies on their personal usage, as opposed to saying that it is an issue for Flock. Mm. So they say, well, that's your issue. That's your policy issue. What a lot of like privacy advocates and the ACLU have kind of pushed back on that is, well, you're making it like you're allowing this. You have made it you've given them the ability to do this. So you should be aware and trying to prevent these misuses.
19: This is All Sides on 89.7 NPR News. We're talking about Flock cameras in Columbus with WOSU News reporter Katie Genius. Correct me if I'm wrong, but it seems like a few months ago, nobody was talking about these, and now everyone is. I mean, is that true? Like, why the shift right now?
17: I think part of it has to do with increased ICE activity, is people were like, oh my gosh, there's stuff that's watching that could possibly be used. The other thing is people now are just understanding what this technology is. It can be a complicated topic to understand and to explain to people. And when the police have implemented this technology, it was under the idea of, well, we can offer more surveillance and more protection for people. The issue that people are running into now is you didn't adequately describe it to us. That's what a lot of advocates are saying, is you've installed this technology, but you didn't tell us exactly what was being installed and the extent of data collection and sharing. So people are now understanding exactly what this technology is, and because they're understanding it, there's a lot more people that have come out that have an issue with it.
19: We're going to be talking with a member of Columbus City Council about the cameras here in the city in a few minutes, but we mentioned earlier a pretty long, 6-hour long, and at some points contentious hearing occurred not too long ago at a city council meeting, and at the end, did council plan to vote on anything when it came to Flock cameras, or was this just like gathering information kind of hearing?
17: It was more of a gathering information kind of hearing. This was mainly to discuss the results of the audit that came out, which did reveal over 15,000 immigration-related searches, or possible immigration-related searches. They have said that they were overly broad to try and include things instead of exclude things that could be harmful. The actual number they believe is a bit lower, but still, any immigration searches is against Mayor Genther's executive order that he made.
19: Who was doing those 15,000 searches?
17: Most of them were from other agencies. There were 20 from Columbus Police that they are saying they're investigating right now. I have not heard anything as a result from that.
19: And so they're saying that those searches being done by other agencies was that... Did the city didn't know these agencies had access to our stuff, for lack of a better word?
17: There were some searches from DHS. There were some that they included that they said was more for trafficking, like drugs, people trying to search other federal crimes. The problem is you can say one thing. The reason for a search in the Flock system is a text field that you can type into. So you can kind of say anything as a police officer. That's one of the major criticisms that people have is, unfortunately, people lie. And people who are doing the wrong thing or something that is trying to circumvent safeguards are probably more likely to lie about why they're doing something.
19: You've covered the Flock cameras in Columbus for a while now. How have you looked into other Central Ohio police departments and what's going on with them and their contracts with Flock Safety?
17: I have looked into some other Central Ohio police departments. They have been kind of similar messaging on this of, we believe this is a tool, we want to offer safeguards. There are some police departments that are trying to offer more transparency. So Upper Arlington Police just put out a transparency portal. Columbus Police also put out a transparency portal recently that says how many cars we're scanning, who we are sharing with. This is our parameters. We won't allow you to use our cameras for immigration searches, reproduction searches, anything like that. So we are seeing a bit more transparency from people. Transparency is one of the things that activists want. A lot of activists want the cameras gone altogether.
19: Yeah. So Flock cameras are not the only detection devices, though. There's other companies, Axon, SoundThinking, Gentech.
17: Yes.
19: Are those around too? Or has Flock become the name, kind of like how everyone says Google instead of searching?
17: That has kind of become the name.
19: Yeah.
17: That when people talk about police surveillance technology, Flock is the top of that search list.
19: Mm-hmm.
17: Those other technologies, though, have not escaped some activists. The ACLU, when talking to Gary Daniels, said he's a little concerned that because Flock and ALPRs are so in the news right now and kind of like the focus of everything, mm-hmm. that people may become a little myopic of, well, we get rid of Flock, we've won, is what a lot of activists may think. But a lot of municipalities we've seen across the country replace their Flock cameras with another version of an ALPR. So Axon makes ALPRs, which is what Columbus uses to contract for their body cameras and drone cameras. And then they also have in-car ALPRs.
19: Okay. Yeah. So basically, if the police believe that these help solve crimes, they want to use them. So if everyone's mad at Flock safety, then they can just do buy different ones.
17: Yeah, that's the idea. Mm-hmm. That was something I even asked Councilman Remy about previously, was, is that something you would consider when looking at this, is if Flock is unable to offer these security measures that you want for privacy for the residents of Columbus, what of other technology companies? And he has told me that, yes, we would consider a contract with another country or with another company if that is something that they can offer that Flock cannot.
19: Yeah, yeah. And this issue has caught the attention of Ohio lawmakers, too. There's two pieces of legislation that have been introduced in the State House. The lawmakers say they want police to be able to use the cameras, but they also want to protect people's privacy. So from your reporting, do you think a state law is the way to ease people's minds here? Is that what we need? Do we need laws?
17: I don't know if it will entirely ease people's minds, but as something that I've noticed is, we don't have any laws regarding this technology.
19: Mm-hmm.
17: So I would think some laws over no laws on what should be, what this technology should be used for, maybe repercussions for people misusing it, because right now there are no legal repercussions in Ohio for using those cameras to follow someone for personal use. Maybe some legal repercussions may benefit this conversation.
19: Yeah, and could it be a city law just for the city of Columbus or just for the city of Upper Arlington? Or do you think a state law is what is needed? Or are we talking like we need national things going on here?
17: It's probably we need a national level.
19: Yeah.
17: But with how slow national level politics moves on legislation, people are pretty concerned that by the time they get to this, new technology will be put in place.
19: Mm-hmm.
17: So that's one of the things the ACLU is pushing for, something called CCOPS, which is Community Control Over Policing, which is people will have to vote and understand the entirety of a new police surveillance tool before it's put in, and then, of course, vote on and understand things that have already been put in. And it's
19: That must be quite the voter education campaign. My goodness.
17: Yes.
19: Okay.
17: So only two cities in Ohio have this at this time, which is Dayton and Yellow Springs.
19: Okay.
17: So that's one of the reasons Dayton got rid of their cameras is, well, we have an ordinance that says people need to agree to the use in this way, and it didn't actually follow the use that people agreed to. We're getting rid of them.
19: Hmm. All right. Well, I'm sure this is not the last time we will be talking about flock cameras, but we're going to leave it there. We've been talking with WOSU News reporter Katie Genius about flock cameras and their presence in Columbus. Thank you so much for your time today, Katie.
17: It's great to be here.
19: And coming up, we're going to talk about flock cameras in Columbus and what city council is thinking about the future of them. That's when All Sides continues on 89.7 NPR News.

0: Every city has its stories. 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With WOSU's Curious Cbus, your questions become journalism. 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
3: New York is the Big Apple, Pittsburgh the Steel City, Chicago the Windy City. But what is Columbus's identity? Is being the state capital and home of Ohio State University enough? According to a national survey, the city's lack of identity plays a role in failing to bring people downtown. What's being done to promote Columbus? And what's the city's true identity? That's tomorrow on All Sides with Amy Jurevich from 10 to noon on 89.7 NPR News. You're listening to All Sides. I'm your host, Amy Jurevich. Though flock cameras have been installed on public streets for years, recent questions and controversies over their use have caught the attention of just about everyone. Law enforcement and the company Flock Safety say their cameras are essential. They help catch criminals, and they are working. Others worry about privacy and the misuse of the camera's searchable database. Here to talk about flock cameras in Columbus is Emmanuel Remy, a member of Columbus City Council representing District 4 and chair of the Public Safety and Criminal Justice Committee. Thank you so much for joining us today, Councilman Remy.
4: Thank you so much, Amy, for having me.
3: All right. So why did Columbus decide to get flock cameras in the first place? Can you take us back to whenever the decision was made to pick, of all the cameras, pick these?
4: So the Division of Police won a grant. And in 24, I think we accepted that grant that was actually ran through Ohio State. And with that grant, they used it to purchase this technology. So the grant was to determine which technology to use, and that's how we got started, and that's why we're here today.
3: Okay. And what was Columbus, or I guess the police department rather, what were they hoping to do with the cameras? The best case scenario for the cameras was to catch criminals, right?
4: Well, certainly, and let's say a missing kid, or you know, like the examples that they've used over time. There were the twins a couple of years ago that were, you know, found east of Columbus, but Flock helped determine, you know, their pattern, where they were heading. The beauty of it was it didn't look at the individual people in the car. It looked at, you know, attributes of the car. So if there was a bumper sticker on the back of the car of a red Toyota, it was only hitting on red Toyotas for that case, in that case.
3: Okay. And before all of this recent public attention and public outcry and 6-hour-long city council hearings, did you or your public safety committee, did you have any concerns about the cameras, or are all these concerns relatively new?
4: They're relatively new. I think it's been a very productive conversation with the community to understand some of the concerns that people have, and certainly brought to light the activities that maybe our federal government was utilizing these, you know, cameras for within our own jurisdiction. And that's just not the values that we hold, and certainly not something that we're going to accept.
3: But were you surprised when all of a sudden everyone was talking about them and you were like, wait a second, this escalated quickly, is a phrase people use? Yeah.
4: I mean, it's evolved quite quickly this year. And certainly the conversation's been good, because it's really allowed us to think more broadly about technology in general. I got on the council 8 years ago, and a lot of these things that are technological pieces today that we're utilizing weren't around at that point. And technology's changing daily. Mm-hmm. And so, you know, it's so fast evolving that we, you know, have to think about what we're going to do from a policy perspective long term that make sure that we protect the residents in the city of Columbus and the city of Columbus itself.
3: I guess technology is moving faster than policy. I'm shocked.
4: Yeah. Government's not known for their
3: speed.
4: Their expediency.
3: Yes. But. Well, okay. So to clarify where we are right now, does Columbus have a current contract with Flock? Like, if we would decide tomorrow, if City Council would vote to stop using the cameras, do we lose anything? Do we lose money or something?
4: Well, certainly, you know, the cameras that are up, that investment through that grant would be, you know, there are grant dollars still available. Mm-hmm. I know that much. And in December, the contract is actually up. Mm-hmm. We would have to extend it if we wanted to continue this relationship with Flock, or, you know, look at other alternatives. The grant is, the dollars are still there to utilize for more. But, you know, at this point, obviously the conversation is such that we're really considering all options and just trying to understand where this technology fits in for our residents and for solving crime.
3: Okay. And so you mentioned that the contract with Flock specifically is up in December. Does City Council plan to take any action or do anything in particular before December? You had this hearing, but it was an information gathering hearing. So tell me where you're at now. What are you thinking?
4: We're working with the city attorney's office, for instance, to look at what the consequences would be for misuse of any technological tool. You know, as you just mentioned in the earlier segment, talking about there aren't any laws really on the books to talk about that other than like the LEED system, which is codified in it at a state level, and it's a felony for misuse. We can't issue, you know, felony laws, but we'll certainly look at what we can do that show our sincerity about consequences for misuse. It's not going to be acceptable by anybody that's employed by the City of Columbus, and we want to make sure that we're developing policy that you know will take care of that. We're also looking at, you know, who can use the technology. We're looking at in what circumstances it can be used for and what methods that they do use. We saw the policy changes with Flock last week, mm-hmm. Shortening the retention days to 7, having to have a case number to put in there and certain a valid reason. So we'll continue to look at all the policy that revolves around technology long term.
3: Are the cameras, do you know if the cameras are located in particular areas? Are they randomly placed throughout the city or are they strategically placed?
4: I believe they're strategically placed. I mean, that's not something that the division shares, just because if everybody knew where the cameras were, then it would probably lose its effectiveness with the criminals. But certainly they, I know we're close to 70 now, I believe, that are installed. So pretty widely used. The network in Columbus, I think there's over 500 if you look at the, you know, the privately installed ones and other places like Ohio State that have them.
3: Yes. Okay. So about 500, but then 70 are specifically Columbus's. And I mean, if they're in particular neighborhoods, is it are police putting them in places where they feel like, you know, there is more crime, or that they have a better chance of like catching criminals? Is that where they are?
4: That's what we've been told. I mean, there's also a relationship with ShotSpotter and with this. So I know that wherever that technology is, that there's generally has been a Flock camera installed.
3: A ShotSpotter is a sound detection.
4: Correct.
3: To detect the sound of a gunshot.
4: Correct.
3: So if they put a camera near that, then in theory, they could work together.
4: Correct.
3: Okay. Yeah. The Columbus Police Department did an audit. They presented that information to Columbus City Council, and it came out saying that the CPD network was searched for possible immigration-related reasons more than 15,000 times. What were your thoughts whenever you heard that number?
4: It was a big number.
3: Yeah.
4: You know, one is one too many, but, you know, we wanted to understand what we were dealing with. And I believe that at this point, the things that were searched at that time were most of them were part of broader investigations for other things that weren't ICE related, mm-hmm. but there were a few of them that they weren't able to determine what they were doing, and they're investigating those currently. So I think, you know, again, us establishing the right policy to with consequences will help to, you know, shape how that's used within the division. I know the chief takes this very seriously, and it's not something that she's going to tolerate. So we'll continue to look at, you know, what those consequences are, and then what, you know, what happens with their employment if somebody were to, you know, misuse it in a way that didn't make sense.
3: So this, what you're talking about here is Columbus passing a law. I mentioned earlier that the state of Ohio, two pieces of legislation have been introduced where they want police to still be able to use the cameras, but they want to protect privacy. Are you Do you want state legislation too, or do you want the city to have the control here?
4: Well, certainly I believe that we've moved much faster than the state does. And, you know, when they bring up these laws, it can take years to get out of committee. So what we're going to take and do what we can here, because we're much nimbler. It's funny that we'd say that about government, but certainly in the city, we are much more nimble than the state is. So we'll see what we can do, and we'll pass those laws when we can.
3: This is All Sides on 89.7 NPR News. We're talking about flock cameras in Columbus, and we're talking with Manuel Remy, a member of Columbus City Council, representing District 4, also chair of the Public Safety and Criminal Justice Committee. We've mentioned this already. These cameras have been misused nationwide. There's a handful of situations where they have been used inappropriately in Columbus. There have been cases where around the U.S. where law enforcement officers have used the technology to stalk people. In Columbus, the technology has never been misused. Has the technology been misused by law enforcement for personal use? You know, there was the investigation of a car crash that someone was involved in, searching license plates tens of times for personal use. I mean, what do you think of this pattern? It'll continue without interference, right? So talk to me about
4: any
3: that.
4: Any misuse is unacceptable.
3: Okay.
4: I think, you know, when you look at these cases that are much more dramatic around the country, stalking girlfriends or, you know, exes, that sort of thing, that's unacceptable. We're not going to tolerate that here. Again, I think having those consequences, you know, front and center with some sort of law makes a lot of sense. And if you risk your employment because you're going to use this in a way that it was not intended, I think that will make people think twice. And then having a layer of, you know, authorization for use, whether that's putting in case numbers, but then also having the upper ranks of the division held responsible for what people that are using that technology are doing with it.
3: So this is you asking Flock for more security controls.
4: We've been that's ongoing dialogue, you know, and they are responding. They are obviously probably worried about their business model, you know, across the country, but they are responding to the things that we've been asking for. Again, audits are going to be part of the future, you know, having consistent audits that are coming through from the division back to council, and for the public's sake, for instance. And so we want to make sure that the technology is in a place that where it is applicable and it works and it's helping solve crimes, great. Any type of misuse is not going to be acceptable here.
3: So we reached out to Flock Safety and invited them to join the show. That didn't work out for this show. But last week, they sent a video statement. The video statement was produced on August 13th. Here's what CEO and founder of Flock Safety, Garrett Langley, said about the misuse of Flock cameras.
5: Look, I think this is a problem that's plagued law enforcement than far longer than Flock. And we knew that abuse was a risk 9 years ago, which is why we mandated every customer had to have an audit log. About 4 months ago, our product team came up with the idea from customer feedback to build what we call audit assistance, this idea that an audit log could be so large that you needed technology to identify abnormal behavior. We weren't sure how things were going to play out, but I can tell you it worked. You could see it in the headlines. We are finding bad cops and holding them accountable. And about a third of our customers optionally adopted it over the last 4 months. We think now is the right time to say, look, this should be required. And I would challenge, you know, state regulators to make this a law for all police technology to have this level of accountability so we can curb police abuse.
3: So what's your reaction to that? I mean, the CEO of Flock is calling for people like you to make laws to regulate them.
4: Well, wish they would have thought about this a long time ago, obviously, but this is something that obviously top of mind. That's what we heard during the hearing. This is what we hear consistently across, you know, from residents. They want the tool to help solve crimes, to help lower crimes in some cases, but they also want accountability. They want transparency. And that's exactly what we're looking to provide.
3: The idea that a search should have a case number attached to it seems pretty like that makes sense
4: logical,
3: to me.
4: Yeah.
3: It seems pretty logical to me. So why do you know why that wasn't required before?
4: I think it was just loosely managed. I think there was a field for it, but they could put in other reasons. And I think that, you know, really narrowing down on what those reasons can be, I think that's important, because that obviously we saw where this misuse occurred.
3: Yeah. Okay. So Columbus City Council, do you feel like what's the tone right now? Because some cities have reacted and said, we're getting rid of the cameras. We're not using these. We're done with Flock. Goodbye. We're gonna start over. They might get different cameras from a different company, but they're just, you know, they're done. Is Columbus City Council anywhere near that aspect?
4: I still say everything's on the table and we're still talking amongst our colleagues, but this has been a great opportunity for, like, me, for instance, to talk to other cities about what they've done. I've had close conversations with Blaine Griffith up in Cleveland's council president, how they handled it, how they, you know, navigated all of the things that happened within their own department, and other council members around the country. Just these conversations have stirred, you know, technology, like, is ever evolving. And we have to, whether it's Flock today, it'll be some other technology tomorrow. And humans, you know, there is a possibility that it could be misused. So what is the policy long term to ensure that, again, there's consequences if they do, and to help deter anybody that wants to do this for some reason that's not appropriate for use?
3: So, but do you want to keep using the cameras for the public safety aspect?
4: If you walk through Linden and you talk to my residents, they are very happy with what they believe is these cameras really helping to solve the crimes that have been occurring in their neighborhood. And I've had area commissioners say we would love more. Hmm. So, you know, we have to balance that, you know, the concerns that we heard throughout that hearing, with which are all valid concerns. We also have to think about, you know, the residents that feel that this is providing a level of safety within their community.
3: Can you give me an example in Linden of some, like, a crime that was solved that people were happy about?
4: Well, my conversations have been with the area commissions and the area commission chairs. We didn't get into the specifics of it, but you know, I know that, for instance, the division is saying that 49% of the homicide cases have had, Flock has contributed to the solving of those crimes. Mm-hmm. So, you know, again, it's a tool in the toolbox. It seems to me that if we were able to solve 49% of the murders out there, that's a high number. Again, this is just one tool of technology, and we don't even know what tomorrow is going to bring as it relates to technology. We just want to make sure that misuse is something that is just not acceptable in the city of Columbus.
3: Okay. And so the misuse by, you know, a few police officers who are bad actors, you want to deal with that. You want to have them held accountable. Maybe they lose their job depending on what happens. But what about the privacy concerns? What do you say to people who just don't like the idea that every street they drive down, their car could be recorded?
4: Well, if you think about what this is, if you haven't committed a crime, there shouldn't be any reason that you should be concerned. But in the case that there are, that they're going to look for that car. I'm talking about this specific piece of technology, but they're going to look for that car that has the attributes of the one that they're trying to track. In a perfect world, it's not being used for everyday citizens that are driving down the road. And that's what we want to ensure, is that this is used for criminal investigation only. And not,
3: it's not a perfect world, though.
4: Yeah, of course.
3: I mean, and there's the private ones as well. So Katie Genius, the reporter who was on earlier, used the example of, like, a mall parking lot. So the camera turns on for every single car that drives around the mall. But, you know, maybe everyone should be recorded for everyone to know, like, oh, you know, Sally went to the mall today. Like, is that necessary?
4: I think it's, you know, becoming more and more pervasive. I mean, we carry phones around that track us. Mm-hmm. Cars that are 23 and newer track us. You know, I don't, you know, it's what has become of technology today. It's in our everyday lives. I prefer the back in the day when we had to come home when the street lights were on and we went outside and played all day and weren't on computers. But the fact that we're here today is, I think it's just an everyday part of life, and we have to manage it in a way that we protect civil liberties and privacy as much as we can, unless it involves something criminal in activity.
3: So you would just say to someone who spoke out at your hearing with the privacy concern, you like, get used to it? We're always being recorded.
4: I don't want that, because that sounds callous. And yeah. I do hear people's concerns. I just know it's challenging, right? Mm-hmm. You know, it is something that I don't want to be tracked, you know, but I guess I've conceded that I am going to be tracked just because of where we're at today. And it's a tough discussion.
3: Yeah. Well, just to end on, the Flock contract you said goes through December. As of right now, do you think Columbus would be renewing it, looking at another company? What are your thoughts between now and December?
4: We're waiting for the division to put out their overall policy. They're calling it a censor policy. We are going to make sure that whatever we can codify is codified, because that's a policy that could change with administrative changes. We're going to codify what we can, whether it's this company or some other company or some new technology that we don't even know about today. We want to just be ensuring that there is policy in place and laws in place that protect as much as we can people's privacy and civil liberties. And so, you know, the other thing that I haven't brought up is the administration can handle this with, you know, one decision. The mayor could take care of this today if this was of his concern, but that's why we're taking this technology policy very, very seriously and looking at something for long term.
3: What do you want the mayor to do?
4: Well, I'm just saying, I just keep saying that that's a person that he can administratively take care of it.
3: Like an executive order. Correct. Instead of waiting on council.
4: Or just tell the chief to stop using it. Mm. I mean, that is something that is under his purview. If he wants to do that, he could do that. I'm one of nine. We have to make decisions collectively. And again, more broadly about policy, you know, we're policymakers. Mm-hmm. We're not administrators. You know, the administration does that. So they can make that decision any day of the week.
3: Okay. Have you heard anything from the mayor's office about their plans?
4: No, I have not.
3: Okay. We have been talking with Emmanuel Remy, member of Columbus City Council representing District 4 and chair of the Public Safety and Criminal Justice Committee. Thank you so much for your time today.
4: Appreciate it, Amy.
3: And coming up, this issue with the Flock cameras is not a Columbus issue alone. A lot of cities are having conversations about Flock cameras. We'll talk nationwide when All Sides continues on 89.7 NPR News.

0: I'm Scott Tong. It's been 9 years since the devastating genocide of the Rohingya people by Myanmar's security forces. We speak to a New York-based Rohingya student who fled as a teenager. He shares his story and concerns for fellow Rohingya. They're in limbo after the Trump administration ended their temporary protected status. Next time, Here and Now.
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4: You're listening to All Sides. I'm your host, Amy Jurevich. Flock cameras have been a topic of conversation in Columbus in recent weeks. A six-hour-long public hearing got contentious as local residents and officials worried about misuse and privacy issues. But the concerns over flock cameras are not limited to Columbus. It's become a national issue. Flock safety and local police departments say these cameras help catch murderers. They've helped recover abducted children and have recovered stolen cars. But the ACLU says the camera's search function is being abused and the cameras invade our privacy. Here to talk to us about flock cameras around the U.S. is Drew Harwell, a technology reporter at The Washington Post. Welcome to All Sides, Drew.
6: Yeah, thanks for having me.
4: So you have been keeping an eye on flock cameras for a while now, and only recently have these cameras started making lots of headlines, despite the fact that they've been around for several years. Why do you feel right now suddenly everyone's talking about the flock cameras?
6: I've been asking myself that question a lot, too. And I think it is interesting because, yeah, like you said, flock is nearly 10 years old now. License plate readers, you know, which are pretty much just fancy roadside cameras, have been around even longer than that. But I think what's starting to happen is we're starting to see more of them. There's now 130,000 flock cameras across the country. You just see them more on your daily life, on your commute, when you're driving around. Once you see them, as I have, I see them everywhere now. Mm-hmm. And also, I think the cases of abuse are becoming more real. You know, years ago when I was writing about flock, it was a lot more speculative. We knew bad things could happen, bad cops could misuse them. But now we're really starting to get stories of what that abuse looks like. And we did a story in the Washington Post where we talked to a lot of mostly women who have been targeted by exes. And, you know, the victims of this are really horrified. And you know, so some cops have already been sort of thrown in jail for this. So I think it's just the issues are becoming more legitimate and tangible to all of us. And so we're starting to see the downsides.
4: There are people on all sides of the dice here, though. Some love the cameras, some hate them. There are plenty of people in between. Tell me about people who like the cameras, who say that they are a good law enforcement tool. What do they say to you?
6: Yeah, so some cops say they're like a dream crime-fighting tool because how they work is they're installed along the road. They take a timestamp photo of every passing car's license plate. They put it into a big mappable database. So if I'm a police officer and I'm trying to find out who was driving where, driving, you know, at this exact time, or where one specific car drove for the last month, I could do that. And that's a capability I didn't have before. And flock, you know, it's hard to know how much we should believe their numbers because, of course, they are a business, but they say they're used in, you know, a million criminal investigations a year, that they've solved all these crimes. And there are many anecdotes that they've shared where cops feel like they've been able to really get a piece of information they never would have been able to obtain before purely because they had this extra surveillance power.
4: I've spent years, you know, watching British crime dramas, and they solve so many crimes using CCTV, which seems to be everywhere in a British crime drama. And then, you know, there's also Law and Order, where they're constantly like, oh, look at that camera, let's get that footage. Did you look into, in any of your post investigations, did you look into comparing what Flock is doing here to what, like, the CCTV we hear about in, like, in the UK?
6: Yeah, no, it's interesting because, you know, in London, they talk a lot about facial recognition because mm-hmm. they have cameras on the street that capture every passing face on the side, you know, in parts of London. And we have that, you know, as a function in the US as well. But I kind of think in America that license plate readers basically are our form of facial recognition because we all drive everywhere and we are our cars and we are our drives. And so, it's very similar because they both have like an identifying capability. They both use artificial intelligence, right? Facial recognition uses the camera feed to map out the geometry of your face. These, you know, extract the text off of your license plate and put it into a database. So very similar issues and very similar kind of fear factors because, mm-hmm. you know, once you have a camera that has all of this, you know, a camera on steroids that can do all of this AI rendering and save it to a master database that the cops can use, you start to wonder about surveillance creep and more cameras start getting installed, more agencies start being able to use them. They start being used for more crimes. Now they're not just being used for murders and the worst of the worst, but everything else. And so you're kind of starting to see that kind of big brother anxiety playing out the same as it was in the UK that it is now here in the US.
4: Yeah. Let's pivot to the investigation the Washington Post did that that did find officers were not using the cameras for intended purposes. Tell our listeners about what you found in Indianapolis.
6: Yeah, I mean, in Indianapolis, it was, there were, you know, it was kind of similar to a lot of the cases elsewhere where we had, an officer who had gotten authorization to become a user on the Flock network, and they could run searches of individual license plates

0: Data to start sending menacing messages to the women, asking why they drove here or there, you know, dropping hints that they were tracking them. So, you know, in several states, including, you know, Indiana, we had cases where the police departments had no idea that the officers were running these searches, sometimes until we told them. And only then were the cops investigated and found to have broken all sorts of laws.
1: Yeah, in one of your more recent pieces, you worked on it with two other journalists, and you said that at least 69 police officers have been accused, charged, or convicted of misusing flock cameras or other license plate reading cameras. Was that a surprising fact to you? Did you think 69 was a lot of police officials to be doing the wrong thing here?
0: Yeah, I think so. You know, when we started this process, we had, a handful. And, you know, Flock kind of says, and Flock's boosters say, well, it's used so much, you know, cases of abuse are just going to happen. They're just inevitable, which I think, you know, is, a reasonable position. But even when we started, you know, a handful of cases was shocking to me because, again, these are police officers. We give them a ton of authority. We give them operational secrecy. We trust them to use these tools in the right way. And, you know, we know that people will break the rules, but also they have forms of supervision. They have internal affairs agencies, and these tools can be tracked. So I was shocked when it was just a handful, and then it became a dozen, and then two dozen, and now we're up to almost 70. And I will say we are learning of new cases all the time, some from local reporting, some from our own reporting, where, you know, we can see some of the public records and some of the data, and we've been going out to police departments, and they had no idea because they were not auditing or you know, checking the work of their officers. And so they were running hundreds of these illegitimate searches. So I was pretty shocked. I think some flock boosters say, well, you know, it's just got to happen for this tool to work and that the upsides are worth it. But I was pretty stunned. And then talking, you know, I will say talking to the women who have dealt with this really brings it home because this is not a speculative fear for them. Mm-hmm. You know, the fear in their lives was not only that they were being tracked from their precise location, but that it was cops doing the tracking. And, you know, some of the women we talked to were feeling like, who do I even report this to? Who do I call? I can't call 911. 911 goes right to my abuser. So I think that was really what drove home the unique danger of all this.
1: This is All Sides on 89.7 NPR News. We're talking about flock cameras nationwide with Drew Harwell, a technology reporter at The Washington Post. And we talked about this earlier with a Columbus City Council member where it just seems logical that a police officer should have to put a case code in to be able to do a search so that at least the search was legitimate and related to something in an active case. But anyway, we reached out to Flock Safety, invited them to join the show. They couldn't join, but in a video statement that was produced on August 13th, here is Garrett Langley, the CEO of Flock Safety, talking about that case code requirement.
2: For us, it's always been about local control. You know, cities should have a choice. But what I've also realized is that cities rely on us as the expert for what we think is best. As we looked at the data, what we saw is that about 90% of investigative searches happen within 7 days. So will it solve less crime? It will. And I would encourage local officials to still make decisions that they think match their local needs. But as a business, we think 7 days is that new standard.
1: Okay. Well, that was actually about the 7-day retention. So just backing up, the case code requirement was another cut we had. But basically, it just said that you should have to put a case code in to do the search. Doesn't that seem logical to you, Drew?
0: Totally logical.
1: Yeah.
0: And, you know, when we were doing the original reporting, you know, I'm used to, I cover technology, and a lot of the problems we run into are intractable, they're complicated. It's like, you know, there's these gray zones. If you do this thing, it'll bring this downside. But there are some really obvious kind of low-hanging fruit that we found in our reporting that Flock and other license plate reader companies could do that they weren't. And one of them is the case number, where if I'm an officer right now, I can go on and search for somebody. I don't even have to justify it. I just put in a plate number. You know, Flock, the interface kind of suggests that you should give maybe a justification, but it doesn't really require you to do it. And so a lot of the cases, the searches we were finding were not justified at all. And of course, that just allows people to do it with no friction and no oversight. And so that is one of the changes we suggested in our original story. And after we published that, Flock announced that they would start requiring that next year for all cops to put in, you know, in a criminal case.

0: number is for every investigation. They create a case
1: Yeah.
0: number so they can centralize it. So it seemed like a very kind of obvious thing that I still can't totally understand why they would wait so long to implement
1: So
0: that.
1: now each search will be tied to a case number once this is implemented. And then just before we run out of time, back to the soundbite we did hear, that was related to how long the data was being stored. Flock also recently made a change saying that the default setting on how long the data is stored will now be 7 days instead of 30. What do you make of that? Is that just to help people feel better about their privacy? I don't know. Yeah.
0: It's a setting, right now, wherever you're driving, yeah, often the default right now is 30 days. So if you drive by a camera, a cop could look up your entire driving history for the last 30 days. Them setting the default to 7 days makes it so they only see the last week of your driving, which maybe gives people some peace of mind. But of course, every agency can change their setting. And some agencies run it at a complete year so they could see a year of your driving history. So, little things like this don't really solve the bigger question of surveillance and this broader debate. I think some of these little nip-tuck changes can potentially be good for oversight, so we're not leaning into over surveillance. But like Flock says, every agency kind of gets to decide their own rules, and for some people, they're not completely encouraged by that because they don't want the police to police themselves. They want a better system of laws that we can all agree on.
1: We've been talking about Flock cameras nationwide, and we have been talking with Drew Harwell, a technology reporter at the Washington Post. He and his team have been doing a lot of reporting on Flock cameras around the country. Thank you so much for your time today, Drew.
0: Yeah, thank you.
1: And you're listening to All Sides on 89.7 NPR News. I'm Amy Jurevich. Thanks for joining us.

0: Colleges and universities will soon have to pass a new federal test proving their students are getting a return on their investment. If they fail, they could lose access to federal student loans.
1: I mean, this is really a very low floor, right? I mean, high school earnings is not a exceedingly high metric for a program to meet.
0: But more than 800,000 students attend a program that would likely fail this test. I'm Juana Summers. This story on All Things Considered from NPR News.
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5: Ohio State University researchers want your baby teeth and toenail clippings. But the reason why is not what you may think. These OSU researchers are wanting to know more about the health effects of oil field brine, which is used in some Ohio townships for ice melting. And then, what technology do meteorologists use to predict the weather, and how reliable is it? We'll hear from NBC4 meteorologist Ben Gelber. And there's an innovative update to the Millennium Falcon Smuggler's Ride in Disneyland and Hollywood Studios. It was launched at this year's annual D23 fan event. We'll learn more about this big conference that celebrates all things Disney. That's after the news on Tech Tuesday from All Sides with Amy Jurevich on 89.7 NPR News.
6: Illicit funds moved through Iranian shell companies, many of which have been sanctioned in the past by the U.S. Treasury Department. But reactions from other Gulf allies have been muted so far. Some only had dismal trade ties with Iran to begin with. And while the Trump administration now says welcoming flights from Iran help it to operate in the gray zone, direct flights from Tehran continue to land in Dubai, as well as other destinations like Turkey, Russia, and China, which says it has no plans to cut off Iran and slammed the new raft of U.S. sanctions. Iran, meanwhile, says it's ready with a two-year plan to manage the fallout from these latest measures. Aya Beltrawi, NPR News, Dubai.
7: The Trump administration is getting set to revoke the visas of up to 200,000 foreigners who came to the U.S. for short-term stays and then applied for asylum to stay permanently. State Department spokesman Tommy Pigott says that's fraud and that a visa is a privilege, not a right. He says they've started to review these kinds of visas, which will be revoked on a rolling basis, and that the department is working with the Department of Homeland Security to identify the visa holders. The move will likely face legal challenges. President Trump's super PAC is spreading hundreds of thousands of dollars in the final hours before polls close in the Republican primary in South Carolina to support Darlene Graham for Senate. As NPR's Tamara Keith reports, Trump endorsed Graham, the sister of the late Senator Lindsey Graham.
8: MAGA Inc. is sitting on more than $400 million in campaign cash, but hasn't been spending it. Now the super PAC is injecting $827,000 in last-minute assistance to Darlene Graham for get-out-the-vote phone calls and text messages. Trump also held a rally for Graham last Friday, begging South Carolinians to get out and vote for her in what is expected to be a low-turnout special primary runoff against Republican Congressman Ralph Norman.
9: What I really want you to do is pretend, please, that I'm on the ballot. Just come and vote. It's so important.
8: The power of Trump's endorsement is also on the line. Tamara Keith, NPR News.
7: President Trump's latest financial disclosure shows he invested $50,000 into Elon Musk's SpaceX. It's unusual for a president to be a shareholder of a company that's also a major government contractor. The disclosure says it happened after the IPO in June and was one of more than 1,000 stock trades that Trump made that month. You're listening to NPR News from Washington. As the trade war escalates, Canada is set to announce retaliatory tariffs on U.S. products today. This after President Trump put an additional 50% tariff on some Canadian goods Saturday, and yesterday threatened to put 50% on Canadian vehicles and auto parts. This is Trump says he's considering changing the name of Lake Ontario to Lake America, saying on social media that the U.S. doesn't expect to be doing much business with Canada. Ontario is home to the country's auto industry. It's similar to his attempt to rename the Gulf of Mexico the Gulf of America. Nevada is suing the Trump administration over new rules that would cut the state's access to the Colorado River among record low water levels. Paul Boger from member station KNPR has more.
10: Under new regulations filed last week, the lower basin states, Arizona, California, and Nevada, have to cut their share by 1.25 million acre feet over the next 2 years. Northern basin states do not. The lawsuit claims the reduction unfairly slashes Nevada's legal right to 1.8% of the river water. John Ensminger oversees the Southern Nevada Water Authority.
11: The current plan put out by the federal government puts the entire burden of adapting to climate change, adapting to having less water on only 3 of the 7 states. So it's just completely unworkable.
10: The complaint also alleges that federal officials failed to fully analyze how the cuts would affect Nevada's economy. For NPR News, I'm Paul Boger in Reno.
7: On Wall Street, the Dow's up 29 points. The NASDAQ is up 87. I'm Janine Herbst, and you're listening to NPR News from Washington.
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13: Welcome to Tech Tuesday from All Sides with Amy Jarevich, a show where we share stories about science, technology, and the future of our environment. Ohio State University wants your baby teeth. And the reason behind it is much more complex than you may think. Oil field brine is a byproduct of oil and gas development and is used in some counties to melt ice off roads. A team of researchers at Ohio State University are conducting a study using baby teeth, toenail clippings, and soil samples of people who are living in communities using oil field brine to find out what the long-term health effects are. And here to tell us more about all of this is Arbor Quist, environmental epidemiologist and assistant professor at Ohio State University. Welcome, Arbor.
14: Well, thank you.
13: Okay, so firstly, we have to start with, even though I want to start with the baby teeth and toenail clippings, I'm going to ask you, what is oil field brine? Like, what is it?
14: Yeah, so oil field brine is wastewater from oil and gas development. And so it's kind of like ancient salt water that's deep underground. And so it's brought to the surface during oil and gas production. Mm-hmm. And it can contain, you know, it's really salty, so it contains lots of salts, but also can contain naturally occurring heavy metals, including radioactive materials that are brought to the surface.
13: Okay. And so is it dangerous?
14: Yeah, so that's what we're trying to better understand. Oil field brine in Ohio has been found to have especially high levels of radium. Some of brine samples in Ohio have measured radium-226 levels around 2,000 picocuries per liter. And so this is far above the
13: is that number high?
14: Yeah, yeah. The state standard for discharge of 60. So yes, there are concerns, and oil field brine can contain heavy metals and radioactive materials. It doesn't always, but it can. And so we're trying to better understand if the oil field brine that's applied to roads is affecting the human body and is getting into the body and getting into soil.
13: Why is oil field brine used on roads? Because you said it's salty. So, because I guess when I think of ice melting ice, I think salt, right? So tell me about that.
14: Yeah. So oil field brine is applied to roads as both a dust suppressant in the summer on like dirt roads and also as a de-icer in the winter. And so different types of brines can be applied to roads to keep the dust down, which, you know, is important to keep people happy and to for respiratory health. And it's also important to keep roads not too icy. And so it is important to put some sort of brine down. And so oil field brine is relatively inexpensive for townships to obtain, and then they can apply it to roads, and they kind of refer to it as like beneficial use.
13: Okay. So
15: So brine has been used probably for a long time. I'm just wondering, like, is oil field brine always been like a go-to for certain places, or is it a newer product as we have more oil and gas drilling?
14: Yeah, so oil field brine has been applied to roads in Ohio since 1985. So it's been going on for a while. And actually what's applied to roads is from conventional oil and gas wells and not the unconventional fracking. So it's not necessarily...
15: Oh, this isn't even related to fracking.
14: Yeah, exactly.
15: Oh, I had no idea. I guess when you hear about oil and gas production, that's what you assume it is.
14: Yeah, but there
15: that's what I assume it
14: is. Yeah, but there are over 100,000 conventional wells in Ohio that produced wastewater. And there's also a lot of frack fluid as well. And according to the law, it's only the conventional wells that are applied to roads, although there are concerns that sometimes the unconventional fluid might be applied to roads.
15: Hmm. Okay. So you're the principal investigator in this exploratory study. Where did the idea come from to study this, I guess, is where we'll start there.
14: Yeah. So through many conversations with Buckeye Environmental Network and residents in Ashtabula County and Licking County who have concerns and are trying to better understand how this practice might be exposing them to harmful contaminants and might be affecting health. So through many conversations, talking about what information would be helpful for people who want to know kind of how this is affecting health, the health outcomes, can take a long time to develop. And so by looking at baby teeth and toenail clippings, we're looking at what's in the body, which could potentially lead to health issues later.
15: Yeah. So you're looking at this in what some may think is an unusual way. Mm-hmm. Like, why baby teeth and toenail clippings?
14: Yeah. So often people think of like blood and urine to collect samples, but that really just gives you a snapshot of what you've been exposed to right then. But toenails and baby teeth give you a longer historical record of what people have been exposed to. And so with baby teeth, we can estimate the amount of radium and lead that a child was exposed to during the second and third trimesters of life of pregnancy in the first year of life. And then with the toenail clippings, because toenails actually grow slower than fingernails, when we clip the toenails, we can estimate the levels of heavy metals from the past 6 to 12 months. And that's because these heavy metals bind to proteins in nails and to mineral structures in the teeth.
15: Okay. So how are you asking people for their baby teeth and toenail clippings, and how are you going about collecting them?
14: Yeah. I've been going to different farmers markets. Yesterday, I was at a back to school night in Ashtabula County. Talked to a lot of parents and students at an elementary school. So yeah, going to different events, talking to residents. People are often kind of surprised that we'll give you a gift card for your toenail clippings and for your baby teeth. And so people are often a little perplexed, but then kind of pretty interested.
15: Yeah, I mean, it is unusual, and it sounds funny, but So the people are getting paid in the way of like for participating, they get a gift card.
14: For their time. So there's a $40 gift card for donating your toenail clippings, and an $80 gift card for donating a baby tooth, and then $90 if you donate both. And that also includes completing about a 15-minute survey. And we also collect soil samples from your yard.
15: Okay. And you've mentioned a couple of times Ashtabula. So is like why there or is this oil field brine being used in more places, or is that just where you happen to be studying?
14: Yeah. So we have data from the Ohio Department of Natural Resources from about 11 counties where oil field brine is used on roads. But Ashtabula County has the highest volume that's been applied over the past 15 years. And so that's one of why we're focusing in Ashtabula. And then Coshocton and Licking County are 2 and 3. And so we're also enrolling participants there. And some of the brine that has been studied that has had high levels of radium has been found in Licking County. And so that is another reason that we're focusing there.
15: And the high level of radium in that specific place, is it just from whatever source it happened to come from? Or like, where does the radium come from?
14: Yeah, so like from the wells, from the brine, from deep underground, and so
15: but not all of it would have the high, like necessarily have high radium.
14: Yeah, there can be a lot of variability just because it depends kind of like what when you bring water up, it's like what rock cracks kind of were near the water. And so there can be really high levels of radium, but also there might be lower levels. But when the Ohio Department of Natural Resources conducted a study in 2017, they looked at 100 different, over 100 different samples of brine, and all of them were above the state standard. Mm.
15: This is Tech Tuesday from All Sides on 89.7 NPR News. We're talking about an OSU research study exploring the long-term health effects of oil field brine. And we're talking with Arbor Quist, environmental epidemiologist and assistant professor at Ohio State University. So tell me about, let's talk about the long-term health effects part. If you're exposed to a lot of this oil field brine that is contaminated, you know, with the radium and whatever else is bad for you, what does that do to you?
14: Yeah, so that's what we're trying to better understand. We know that the brine can contain these high levels of radium and can have arsenic and lead. What we don't know is whether that's really people are actually being exposed and if that's actually getting into the body. But if it is getting into the body, being exposed to high levels of radium is associated with increased risk of cancer. And so that's bone cancer, leukemia, lung cancer, breast cancer, and the heavy metals like arsenic and lead are also associated with adverse health effects, even at relatively low levels.
15: How long are you going to track these same people? Like, do you get additional baby teeth if they have additional children? Do you go back for more toenail clippings? Like, tell me about the longevity.
14: Yeah, so right now we're just enrolling people and getting their donations, what they're giving us now. And we hope to expand the study and kind of be able to collect samples from a larger area of the state.
15: Okay, so some of the people who are donating right now, are you, if they have like been exposed to a high level, do you contact them and just tell them like, sorry, here's your results, or
14: So we will be reporting all the results back to people. We're still at beginning stages, so we haven't run any of the analysis yet, so we don't have any results right now, but we are reporting all the results back, so people will get their individual results to know what kind of levels of these heavy metals and radium that they've been exposed to that's in their body and also in their soil. And we'll also give suggestions and help them try to understand and make sense of the results.
15: So talk to me about, because unfortunately oil-filled brine doesn't stay on the roadways. It gets washed away into streams and soils. So that's where the concern is, right? That it, if it's in the soil, can it get in drinking water? Like, tell me about that, because I'm being flippant, but I doubt people are going around like picking up the brine from a roadway and licking it, you know? So
14: The exposure is an interesting question, and people can be exposed if they're like walking their dog on the road and a car comes by and there's kind of dust that kind of is kicked up, or if some of the brine gets into nearby soil, maybe where people are gardening or where kids are playing in the soil. But then yes, exactly, these materials combine to soil and can stay in the soil for a long period of time. And especially if it's being applied year after year, it can stay and then also can enter waterways and may be affecting water or drinking water.
15: Is one of the goals of this study to maybe determine whether oil field brine is the best solution here? I mean, there's lots of different de-icers, right?
14: Yes, there are different de-icers. Oil field brine is one that's used because it's relatively inexpensive, and so we're trying to understand is this potentially harmful or exposing people, and if so, then maybe using testing the oil field brine before it's applied might be helpful. Right now it's not tested for anything before it's applied, and so you could theoretically test the brine for radium and lead and arsenic
15: and only use brine that tests below like safe levels, right? If all of the brine is different, right? Is that okay? What community why do communities pick the oil field brine? You mentioned earlier, is it cheaper? Is that why?
14: Yeah, exactly. So I think it really does come down to cost for a lot of these townships, and this is like a cheap alternative, I think pretty inexpensive or maybe even free, and so that is an incentive.
15: Okay, so it could be even free for some places if like the companies want to get rid of it.
14: Yeah, you know, I'm not sure.
15: Yeah,
14: but I know that it's definitely like less expensive.
15: It's very cheap. Okay.
14: Yeah.
15: If someone's listening right now and they're interested in this, maybe they live in an area where this oil field brine is used and they want to donate. Tell me what they need to do or like what the qualifications are.
14: Yeah, yeah. And so in order to participate, you have to have lived in your home for the past year, and live in Licking County, Coshocton County, or Ashtabula County. And so we're enrolling adults who are willing to donate their toenail clippings and or baby tooth from their child that's been lost in the past 3 years, and then their child has to have been born in the county as well.
15: Okay. I thought you were about to say you need the adult's baby teeth from like back in the day, but no. So you want the adult's toenail clippings and you want the baby teeth from their kids, mm-hmm. and then you want soil from their yard.
14: Exactly.
15: And then you use all of that together. So how can people, if they want to contact you, like how can they do that?
14: Yeah, they can reach out to me directly or our website. It's u.osu.edu/environmental-exposure-study. And they, you know, can Google or yeah. look. We also have a map of where this oil field brine is applied, and an interactive map that people can check out as well.
15: And how long until you have results of the study? I know you're still collecting baby teeth and toenail clippings. Obviously, you said you were doing it yesterday. So is it going to take you like years to be able to give us an answer?
14: We hope to have preliminary data in the spring or summer. Hmm. And then we hope to expand the study. And so we'll, you know, have something to say hopefully in a year. And then we hope to expand the study so that we are able to, you know, talk about the results with more certainty.
15: Okay. You come back and tell us the results.
14: Yeah, definitely.
15: Yes. Tell us, and how many baby teeth and toenail clippings do you have right now? Like, do you know?
14: Like 15. We're definitely still in early stages.
15: Only 15. Okay. So yes, people who live in Ashtabula, Coshocton, Licking County, mm-hmm. you know, reach out. All right. We've been talking about an OSU research study on the long-term health effects of oil field brine. And we've been talking with Arbor Quist, environmental epidemiologist and assistant professor at Ohio State University. Thank you for your time today.
14: Thank you.
15: And coming up, what technology do meteorologists use to predict the weather and how reliable is it? We'll be talking with NBC4 meteorologist Ben Gelber when Tech Tuesday continues on 89.7 NPR News.

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14: Automated license plate readers have exploded in popularity among police departments in recent years. These companies market their products to police by saying it helps to solve crime.
15: And I would strongly argue that it does not. There are other methods for solving crime that don't...
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16: New York is the Big Apple, Pittsburgh the Steel City, Chicago the Windy City. But what is Columbus's identity? Is being the state capital and home of Ohio State University enough? According to a national survey, the city's lack of identity plays a role in failing to bring people downtown. What's being done to promote Columbus? And what's the city's true identity? That's tomorrow on All Sides with Amy Jurevich from 10 to noon on 89.7 NPR News. You're listening to Tech Tuesday from All Sides with Amy Jurevich, a show where we share stories about science, technology, and the future of our environment. The subject of weather encompasses all three of those things. When you're a meteorologist, everyone always wants to talk to you about the weather. Wherever you are, at the grocery store, walking your dog. And NBC4 meteorologist Ben Gelber can attest to that. And Ohio's stormy August, with historic windstorms, tornadoes, record rainfall, and flooding, prompted states of emergency and some more questions than usual. Joining us now is Emmy Award-winning Storm Team 4 meteorologist Ben Gelber to help us understand the science behind these wacky weather patterns and the role technology plays in forecasting. Welcome back to All Sides, Ben.
17: Hi, Amy. How are you?
16: So from a meteorological standpoint, has August's weather this month, there were severe storms, confirmed tornadoes, record rainfall, lots of flooding. Is this a weird August?
17: To say the least. Probably the weirdest I can remember.
16: And weird is weird is a technical term. I'm sure you learned that in meteorology school, right? Weird.
17: Yeah, that's weather 101.
16: Yeah.
17: But we're using that term, I think, more frequently than ever because weather extremes not only make the news, but they're very evident in observational data. But we've had about 10 inches of rain in Columbus. Some places have had over a foot. But it's like you said in the beginning, it's not just rain. We've had a historic windstorm on the same day that there was also derecho that came in later in the day, which affected areas more to the west. So you almost never see that back to back. On top of that, historic flooding, especially east of Columbus. It's just been an incredible amount of weather bundled up in about a 2-week period. In fact, up till today, and yesterday rained on 15 out of 17 days ending this past Sunday.
16: Right. And don't I normally have you on to talk about a drought in August? Is that, yeah.
17: The last 2 years, yes.
16: Yes.
17: And that's another good point. This is not the time of year to have extreme weather. If we do have unusual number of thunderstorm complexes, damaging winds, tornadoes, obviously we get all of these and flooding. Typically it's May, June, and July. Mm-hmm. And then the weather stabilizes in late summer and early fall. But I did a graphic over the weekend, which showed we've had as many tornadoes in August this year in Ohio as we received in May, June, and July combined, which of course is peak tornado season. Mm-hmm. And that's unheard of. So we've had 15 confirmed tornadoes, and the Weather Service is still doing some investigations over recent storm events.
16: I don't recall ever hearing about schools postponing or canceling the first day of class because of flooding, too. Just this past week, Pickerington, Southwest Licking, Gahanna Jefferson, Reynoldsburg, those were among all the schools that had to cancel class, and they cited weather-related flooding. Talk to me about just this. This is very unusual flooding, a flooding pattern, right?
17: Well, it's the sheer volume of rain. Mm-hmm. To get as we saw recently as last week, that extraordinary event late Wednesday night and Thursday, the airport officially had, which is the official weather station for Columbus, 3.87 inches of rain. So I did some research. That's the most rain to fall in a 24-hour period in Columbus in August, and records go back to 1878. And incidentally, we narrowly beat the record of 3.75 inches of rain way back in 1915 in August, when the remnants of the great Galveston, Texas hurricane came north. So that was a tropical system taking a very similar path that Ike did in September 2008, which was an enormous windstorm that brought no rain. But nonetheless, you know, we've never had this much rain in one single event in August. Some places had 5 and 6 inches in eastern Franklin and western Licking County. So that caused extraordinary flooding. Of course, urban areas are even more prone to that. But that was on top of soil that was thoroughly saturated from equal amounts of rain going back to at least August 10th. So you're basically dumping water on a saturated sponge of a landscape.
16: Yeah, it couldn't absorb anymore, and the water had to go somewhere. So it went on the roads and in the houses and everywhere. What kind of technology is used to forecast the weather? We've heard it called Doppler radar. I've heard you say that a lot. What tools and technologies do you use the most often?
17: Yeah, of course, it certainly starts with computer models, forecast models, of which there are now many. When I started back in the early 1980s, we had a handful, and they weren't very high resolution. So we have a great deal of data. The supercomputer that crunches the data with NOAA can do quadrillions of calculations per second using physics and mathematical equations based on atmospheric physics. And so we can look at data that is literally updating every hour. It's fed in to the system from ships and buoys, as well as weather balloons, aircraft observations, and ground stations. And then everything is applied mathematically to compute weather scenarios. But the modern high resolution models will update every hour. So we can see as thunderstorm systems begin to develop, which may not be predictable the night before, or typically models run every 6 or 12 hours, it can adjust and start to track those, and also produce rain totals and other things that we look at, and how stable or unstable, in other words, how volatile is the atmosphere. So we use all of that, as does the Weather Service, for basic forecasting and tracking. Then you mentioned Doppler radar, which came around in the 1990s in terms of general use by the National Weather Service. And that's huge because we get better sense of both rain intensity, but also spin in the atmosphere. In other words, is there rotation developing inside a thunderstorm that could trigger a tornado warning? And interestingly, on August 11th, we had both. We had straight line winds, and we use what we call velocity mode to see what kind of winds are pouring out of the storm, as opposed to just reflectivity of the raindrops and hail. And then on top of that, we had a short-lived tornado touchdown on the leading edge of that thunderstorm system or squall line around 10:15 to 10:30 on the south side of Columbus. So you can have both damaging winds like a derecho, although the storm that came through our area that acted very much like a derecho on the morning of August 11th, like a hurricane, and very similar to June of 2012, officially is not a derecho, at least yet, because it didn't travel far enough. There's certain criteria. But nonetheless,
16: does it have a different name? Is it a mini derecho or something?
17: I think in my mind it is. Yeah. I think that's kind of what I called it. But to have 80 to 100 mile per hour winds, 82 miles per hour at John Glenn Airport. But the Weather Service determined in my neighborhood and Upper Arlington and Clintonville and so many neighborhoods in Dublin and elsewhere showed the impacts of 90 to 100 mile per hour winds. But I drove around, you can see everything was blown in a straight line. In other words, the wind was blowing, we'll say, west to east, and that's the way the trees lay down. But on the leading edge, we saw some twist or turn. You can see that in the debris, we call it convergent path. The debris came back in a circle on the south side of Columbus down by, say, Reeb Road and Parsons. So that 1.8 miles just east of Berliner was a spin-up tornado on the leading edge of these series of microbursts. So this was pretty historic. And separately, a second system blasted Indiana the same day that caused catastrophic flooding. We were just grazed by that system with that second round of afternoon downpours. That one went from Iowa to Kentucky. So that qualified as a derecho. In other words, it went more than 250 miles with the requisite wind speeds.
16: This is Tech Tuesday from All Sides on 89.7 NPR News. We're talking about the technology used to forecast the weather, and we're talking with NBC4 meteorologist Ben Gelber. So on August 11th, you mentioned those historic damaging winds, 90 to 100 miles per hour. There was a tornado that touched down on the south side, but we did not hear the tornado sirens. A lot of people didn't get alerts on their phones. Some people did. I think it depended on where you were with your phone at the time, but I was right in the heart of it, and I did not get an alert on my phone. What did technology fail us at that moment?
17: No. And this, Amy, is a good question. And we were asked that. And there will be, undoubtedly studies done and reviews. But essentially, it was a bit of an interpretation concern. In other words, the National Weather Service had issued a tornado warning for Madison County and a neighboring county to the west. So we did have clear-cut rotation in the radar signal, Doppler radar, and a confirmed tornado, as it turned out, in Choctaw Lake and also back in Clark County. So all of that occurred between 9:30 and 10. At 10 o'clock, the National, and it's not a case of no warning, but no tornado warning. So a thunderstorm warning was issued for Franklin County and vicinity. In other words, the rotation signal on radar was no longer apparent from the National Weather Service location at Wilmington. The concern here is that what we call, as I mentioned a moment ago, spin-up tornadoes can occur beneath the radar beam. In other words, if the radar sits in Wilmington and we're, say, 60 miles or so away, because of the curvature of the Earth, and this gets into the technology, the radar beam is, maybe 4,000 to 5,000 feet above the surface. Well, large storms will exhibit rotation at that level, but when you have this unusual case of a bowing structure, in other words, it looks like a backward C on radar, but a huge cluster of thunderstorms that's become organized and is putting out very strong winds racing southeast, a tornado can form right on the edge of that, but that is not going to show up as a tornado signature on radar, or it could show up between the radar scans, which can take several minutes, and hence the term spin up. So literally it could develop between the scans, or it was not evident at all to the forecasters in Wilmington.
16: What do you think of the idea that we could have gotten a high wind warning? Like, they could have texted everyone in those areas of Franklin County and just warned them, like, this is pretty intense. Most people in Franklin County a few days later got that text at like 4:45 in the morning about the flash flood warning. You know, don't drive, there's flash flooding. So should we have gotten that phone alert about high winds back on August 11th?
17: Yeah, I think, and this is what the Weather Service is going to do. They're going to look back at the means of communication. There are a lot of discussions that will go on based on what happened and, did the alerts go out? And you're right, it would have been ideal to at least get, a thunderstorm warning should have been received. But here's another thing, public perception. And we all think that a thunderstorm warning, okay, that's pretty decent thunderstorm, but it doesn't get your attention the way a tornado warning and sirens, if you hear them, since they are designed for outdoor use, would get. So, and this has come up in other parts of the country too. You know, how do you message a destructive wind event within a thunderstorm, which really is elevated above a typical thunderstorm warning? However, the destructive wind warning didn't go out until the storm had mostly moved past I-71. So that was more for downstream. And these storms tend to push out pulses of wind, but they also weaken. It's a very difficult issue because you can't start sounding sirens every time you have a strong thunderstorm. That would create mass confusion, warning fatigue, and then people aren't properly warned. So I think it starts at the communications level. When you have an unusually fast moving derecho type or mini derecho event, and the same thing, by the way, we had this discussion in 2012 after June 29th, because there again, thunderstorm warnings went out. Well, that's fine, but it doesn't grab folks' attention. And again, you will not get or never get sirens for anything short of a tornado. And in this case, the National Weather Service did not see any indication of a tornado forming on Doppler radar from their vantage point. So it could be some combination of a destructive wind event and getting all those text alerts out, and then people will treat it as a tornado warning. In fact, I've said on the air with big thunderstorms that have tornado or tornadic potential, even though it's often not realized, treat this as a potential tornado.
16: Yeah, I've heard. I've definitely heard you say that before. You know, just be careful with the high winds. You can't. Yeah, I think we learned that.
17: Exactly. Mm-hmm. Yeah, because that means that the winds may rise. I mean, a typical thunderstorm will produce, even a gusty thunderstorm, 30 to 50 mile per hour winds, which is significant. But a typical thunderstorm does not produce 80 to 100 mile per hour winds. Yeah. Now we're getting into an EF0, EF1 tornado strength. And I've used that terminology on the air. So again, I think, and I already know the Weather Service is going to reevaluate how do we get warnings out that indicate a special level of severity for storms that fall short of being tornadic, at least tornado evidence that would trigger some warnings.
16: What do you also think about the time of day? Because this was like right at 10 a.m. when people are out and about doing lots of things, you know, as opposed to that flash flood warning we all got at 4:45 in the morning. Most people would have been asleep. So is there a case to be made for the National Weather Service of sending the warning out if more people are out and about?
17: Yeah, it's interesting because I also worked there on the morning of February 28th of 2024 when we had five tornadoes touch down, including in Hilliard and several more in Franklin County, several more in Madison County, in that rare event where people were being awoken by tornado sirens at 5 in the morning for a real event that had never happened really in the wintertime at that time of day. Again, I think it's going to be a case of prioritizing and categorizing the level of threat from thunderstorms. If there is no apparent tornado threat, that doesn't mean a tornado can't or won't happen. And it's certainly not the first time that a tornado has occurred within the confines of a thunderstorm warning. But I can assure you how difficult and unpredictable that is. I mean, it's easier said after the event, but you can have multiple, even brief tornadic signatures of spin-ups, and nothing touches down. This is one time where I think the wind event was so extreme that it made the likelihood of a spin-up tornado. But I think to realize that probably 98-99% of the damage that occurred around Central Ohio on August 11th was straight line wind damage.
16: Yeah.
17: Maybe 1% or less was actually caused by that narrow path of a tornado. So sometimes we get hung up on language, the tornado, thunderstorm warning, or gee, it's only a thunderstorm warning. Well, we always get thunderstorms and I'll just go inside. But, you know, so how do we convey that next level? And again, in the warning language, they can upgrade to considerable and destructive for 70 and 80 mile per hour winds in the warning tags, which in my view then should trigger a certain level of alerts similar to a tornado warning on phones, because people aren't necessarily by their television or listening to the radio or wherever. So this is I think going to be the discussion, and things I think will happen quickly. And of course, we may not have another event like this for a decade, or it could happen next,
16: or it could happen next week.
17: Correct.
16: Just to end on, AI is being used everywhere all the time. So over the next year or two or so, I mean, is AI going to help us predict the weather better? Will things get better, I also could say AI is going to make things worse. But anyway, what do you think?
17: Well, interesting question, because AI is already being used by the National Weather Service, NOAA, and other organizations and forecast, we'll say forecast operations. So it essentially can work faster to produce forecasts, but it's using a slightly different method. It's looking at past patterns, weather history, and finding similarities, and this includes hurricane paths, and then tracking systems, and it's proven to be quite accurate. So the Weather Service and private forecasters already do have access to AI-generated forecasts, in addition to the current data and forecast models. So you will AI models will, I think, be as they're tested and reviewed, will become even more used more readily once we have a better sense of how well they're working.
16: We've been talking about predicting the weather with NBC4 meteorologist Ben Gelber. Thank you so much for joining us today, Ben.
17: Thank you, Amy. My pleasure.
16: And coming up, we're going to talk about D23, the ultimate fan experience that just happened, all things Disney. That's when Tech Tuesday with Russell Holley continues on 89.7 NPR News.

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0: Jared Fried on his new book, Walking Red Flag, Dating Advice from Your Favorite Guy Friend. That's on the next On Point.
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4: 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Disney just hosted their annual D23, the ultimate Disney fan event. They launched several new movies and an innovative update to the Millennium Falcon Smuggler's Ride in both Disneyland and Hollywood Studios. And later, we're going to talk about how you all have that miscellaneous drawer of cables somewhere in your house. Well, believe it or not, it is best for you to just throw them out. Joining us to discuss some recent tech headlines is Russell Holly, Director of Commerce Content at CNET. Welcome back to All Sides, Russell.
5: Thank you.
4: All right. So you were at the D23 event. How was it? Were you impressed? Are you even more, are you fanboying Disney?
5: Yeah, D23 is an interesting one. It is an event where, Disney as a company unveils news across just so many different categories. It can be new movie and game releases and, new technical components coming to rides in the parks, new things that they're doing on cruise ships. And it kind of all gets meshed together into this thing that is also an event for fans, where people show up in like full cosplay of their favorite Disney characters or attractions or things like that. It is a singular event. It's something that happens every 2 years and is a great way to kind of immerse yourself in what not just like Disney as a company is working on, but what its, you know, kind of most strident audience members feel about the different things that are happening across the organization.
4: And it's called D23. The 23 is because Disney was created in 1923, right?
5: That's correct. Yeah, there's a lot of, old school symbolism that goes on in the way that Disney names quite a few things to go along with that sort of thing. So, the other thing, they dedicated a pretty significant portion of the show floor for this convention to what they call the Imagineering Pavilion, which is where all of the like Disney engineer folks gather to either talk about the technology that they're using to make new things, or the ways in which they have brought robotics into the parks and the different tools that they use for those sort of things. But it's also just a really interesting place to stand somewhere and talk to an actual person who built something that, you know, currently exists within Disney. And they just are very happy to talk to you about their process for how that stuff works.
4: You were able to get a sneak peek of some of the tech behind one of the rides, the Millennium Falcon Smuggler's Run. It's at both Disneyland and Hollywood Studios. Can you tell us about the update they're making?
5: Yeah, so Smuggler's Run, if you've ever been to either of the Disney parks, it is the ride that exists within the gigantic Millennium Falcon in the Star Wars part of the parks. And it is unique in that it is a video game that you sit in and has kind of 4D seats that rumble around and do stuff. And so,
4: I got nauseous on it one time, but yes, go ahead, continue.
5: where normal rides across the Disney parks are very much built to be rides, there are different endings and things that you can do within Smuggler's Run because it is built like a gigantic video game that can have all of these people on it. And so it has to be updated like a video game. There are, you know, kind of software components that has to go into that. But sometimes the hardware that you put in something 5 years ago is now outdated. And so all of that stuff needs to be done. And what I found really fascinating about the story that I was told by some of these Imagineers is that in order to make sure that the ride itself wasn't down for a certain period of time, they had entire crews of people making massive changes to these games all overnight, all from like 11 p.m. to 6 a.m. To go in and make these changes across the span of weeks, testing to make sure that everything went right, but also going in and replacing almost every single computer that drove this this machine with, you know, brand new graphics cards and better hardware, which, as we have been talking about over the course of the last couple months, is pretty expensive right now. So, you know, going in and like, you know, between just, you know, having people go in for those kind of graveyard shifts and you know, making all of these changes, I thought was a really impressive way to demonstrate how a company like Disney has to approach both hardware and software.
6: Yeah. And in your article that you wrote about this, you said that there are 28 iterations of that same ride. How is that even possible? So there's 28 ways you can end the ride or act in the ride?
5: No, there are, at any point in time, there are 28 groups of people riding that ride at the same time.
6: Oh, I see. Okay, I'm sorry. I misunderstood what 28 meant. Yeah.
5: No, so if you have, there's actually a really cool documentary on this called Inside the Attraction, where there's this massive carousel that rotates around. So as you get on the ship and you feel the ship move, what's actually happening is you're sliding to the side so the next group can get on the ride.
6: Oh.
5: And as a result, there's just a massive number of people riding this thing that you feel like you're the only one on at any given time. But you are not. You are one of at least 28 different groups that are riding that at the same time.
6: Wow. Okay. And Disney does a great job of hiding that from you. You don't know where the people in line behind you end up. Yeah.
5: That's exactly right. Yeah.
6: Okay. And was this your first time going to D23 or had you been before?
5: This is my third time doing the event, and this is something that, you know, it varies in intensity. If you're just there for kind of the tech news, then, you know, you're there kind of during the day, but this event spans from, you know, 9 a.m. until honestly midnight in some cases, as Disney takes over the Hana Center in Anaheim and uses it as this great big spectacle for announcing new movies that are coming out, new expansions to Disney's Cruise Line and things like that. And it takes three entire days to get all of that news out for the way that they present it. They also, you know, being Disney, have no shortage of celebrities that will come on stage and you know, talk about their new projects that are coming out. So it is, it ends up being quite the spectacle.
6: And you did some testing. You mentioned some virtual reality and live demos that you did. What were those like?
5: Yeah, so it's interesting that, you know, VR is a really interesting part of the way that Disney is currently doing its ride building by being able to put the VR headset on and feeling like you're sitting in the ride without having to actually go into the park and make those things. But it also means that there are, like, you know, capture methods for that. So there are great big cameras that go and make sure that there's a virtual version of the parks that exist. And I have asked, they will not share it with us. You cannot put a VR headset on at home and feel like you are in Disneyland. But that, you know, that level of interoperability is something that I think is really impressive for a company that size to pull off.
6: They still want you to actually show up in actual Disneyland, at least for now, right?
5: They are very much still Disneyland. They very much would like your money. Yes.
6: Yes. Just to end on about D23, I wrote to you before we did this segment that I had not heard of it before this year. And I was like, did my social media algorithm tune me into it? Did I just completely miss it in years past? Do I live under a rock? Or did the algorithm tell me about it only this time? Like, it seemed much bigger, like a bigger spectacle this time around.
5: It was certainly a bigger spectacle this time around. Disney also leaned very heavily into its, you know, massive array of influencers. Mm-hmm. You can go onto any social media platform of choice at any time of day and find people either live streaming themselves going through the parks or, you know, sharing their favorite merch. Like, it is its own kind of bubble that you're either in or not. And for this particular event, it really seems like the algorithms favored the work being done by those creators to just amplify all of the things that are happening at that event.
6: It probably helped that they gave a special award to, like, Lin-Manuel Miranda and everyone shared it a million times, right?
5: Yeah, I think, you know, having the celebrities there and having, you know, that kind of coordination, I think, also helps.
6: This is Tech Tuesday from All Sides on 89.7 NPR News. We're talking about some recent tech news with Russell Holley, the director of

0: felt personally attacked by this article, and
1: Same,
0: despite
1: same.
0: my
1: Yes.
0: colleague, who I love dearly, having written it, making it very clear that this was not, in fact, a personal attack against me, there were a few things in this that I ended up, kind of cleaning up in my own. I wish it was just one box of cables. But yeah, the first thing, take a day and just actually inventory what you own. That is kind of the first step there, is that, taking a look at at what's actually in the box of cables is often the first step to cleaning some things out, because you will inevitably find things that go to things that you have thrown away or given to someone else ages and ages ago. We also, live in a world where USB-C is something, that oval plug is something that is appearing not just in our phones and our tablets and our laptops, but also in a lot of minor electronics. I bought a flicker candle from Amazon the other day and was delighted and surprised that it, itself recharged via USB-C, which means a lot of those older cables that I would keep a hold of, because you never know, are just kind of fading out of existence. So that is usually my first stop, is to kind of inventory everything and then take a look at things that aren't using USB Type-C, and have a good long conversation with myself about whether I'm actually going to use that again.
1: So USB-C is becoming more universal. Everyone's deciding this is the port of the future.
0: That's exactly right. The other thing, and this is a little harder to know from just looking at the cable, there is a pretty significant difference between a cable that is just for charging something and a cable that you can connect to your computer and use it to transfer data. The ones that can transfer data, if you have a computer that supports those ports still, are really valuable. The ones that charge only are a lot less valuable these days, because they charge at a much slower rate. Using them on new technology, in many cases, will actually get the new thing to either not charge because it does a little handshake and decides that there's not enough energy there, or will charge so slowly that you'll leave it on there for an overnight charge, and pull it out and find that it's only 40% charged and wasn't super useful to you. So that's a thing that I would, test, how you can, but, making sure that the cable you're using is actually as useful as you think it is kind of my next stop.
1: What, how should we go about discarding the cables we decide we don't need? I mean, do we literally just throw them in the garbage?
0: I would avoid throwing them in the garbage if you can. Most electronic stores have some sort of recycling program, and this does include cables. My local Best Buy has a really great recycling program. You're not going to get money from it, just to be super clear. But they have a safe disposal partner that they work with to ship those things out. There are a number of recycling facilities now across the US that have electronic recycling components to it, so that you can go in as though you were going to a recycling center or to a dump, and check and see if they have a space specifically for electronic recycling. Cables can go there as well.
1: Just before we run out of time, our final topic today is CNET's People's Pick Community Awards program, and you surveyed readers about what they think they're about their favorite mobile carriers. And the results are in. The overall winner was Mint Mobile. So tell us why Mint Mobile won as the best carrier, and is it because of Ryan Reynolds' ads?
0: It's not because of Ryan Reynolds' ads, but a lot of this, the questions that we ended up asking for all of the people that we surveyed over the last couple months was really just about your satisfaction with your service. A lot of questions that got asked were about how reliable the service has been to you. Have you encountered any issues? And of course, are you happy with how much you are paying for it? Which is a big part of why Mint Mobile is so popular, is that it is a reliable, stable service, but it's also $15 a month, as long as you pay for a couple of months up front, for their services. So you end up spending $45, but you get 3 months of service that ends up being pretty reliable. The thing that was really interesting about the data that we collected for this is no major carrier ranked particularly high, but a lot of the companies that buy data from those major characters, that buy them from Verizon and T-Mobile and AT&T, like Mint Mobile, those are all viewed as very positive, because there is an emphasis on customer service. There's an emphasis on, the quality of service that is being delivered to you. And so I was a really interesting data point here, is that T-Mobile, Verizon, and AT&T were actually the three lowest on the list of customer satisfaction for the carriers that are available to you in the US, even though all of the service comes from one of those three providers.
1: I'm sure people don't know that. And also people just like to be angry, you know, sit in a grudgery.

0: Colleges and universities will soon have to pass a new federal test proving their students are getting a return on their investment. If they fail, they could lose access to federal student loans.
1: I mean, this is really a very low floor, right? I mean, high school earnings is not a exceedingly high metric for a program to meet.
0: But more than 800,000 students attend a program that would likely fail this test. I'm Juana Summers. This story on All Things Considered from NPR News.
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3: New York is the Big Apple, Pittsburgh the Steel City, Chicago the Windy City. But what is Columbus's identity? Is being the state capital and home of Ohio State University enough? According to a national survey, the city's lack of identity plays a role in failing to bring people downtown. What's being done to promote Columbus? And what's the city's true identity? That's tomorrow on All Sides with Amy Jurevich from 10 to noon on 89.7 NPR News.
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8: It's Here and Now. Summer is coming to a close. Was a memorable concert or an old music memory a part of yours? For Stephen Owen, it would be a long-ago performance as Curly in the Knoxville Opera's production of Oklahoma when he stood up mid-song, his chaps brought along his chair. Wonder if that ever happened to the great John Raitt, who originated this role. Such a memory.

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1: I think he's doing nation building, and Carney's asking Canadians to see the country the way he sees it. It's not something we see a lot in the West, but it means standing up to the superpower next door. And I think that's really, really hard.
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4: It's Here and Now, and the great American election is upon us. I'm referring, of course, to Fat Marmot Week, which we at Here and Now are celebrating. Isn't everybody? It's inspired by the very popular Fat Bear Week, a competition that allows you to vote for the fattest, the cutest, the most remarkably rotund marmot. To which you may be saying, great, what's a marmot? We're about to find out. But they're kind of the pudgy canaries in the coal mine when it comes to climate change, which is drastically affecting their very survival, according to the Marmot Project at Rocky Mountain Biological Lab in Colorado. Emily Renke, a grad student at UCLA, is co-running this week's tournament, a naked attempt to draw attention to marmots. And it is working. Here we are. Emily, what is a marmot?
5: Hi, thank you so much. Marmots are medium-sized ground squirrels, and they spend about 7 months up here in Colorado hibernating.
4: And how are they so impacted by climate change? I mean, we know in some areas there's drought that's removing a food source, but in yours, it's more snowpack. Why?
5: Yeah, so marmots are, because they hibernate, they're very exposed to kind of these changes in ground temperature. And if they don't have enough snow, which insulates them,

0: Wile E. Coyote can't catch the Roadrunner no matter how hard he tries, so he lawyers up.
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4: But more than 800,000 students attend a program that would likely fail this test. I'm Juana Summers. 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
7: Hello, I love WOSU. 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
9: It's Here and Now. Summer is coming to a close. Was a memorable concert or an old music memory a part of yours? For Stephen Owen, it would be a long-ago performance as Curly in the Knoxville Opera's production of Oklahoma when he stood up mid-song, his chaps brought along his chair. Wonder if that ever happened to the great John Raitt, who originated this role. Such a memory.

0: When I was little, I used to put a tin can on a tobacco stalk, stick it down in the cracks on the front porch, and that was my stage.
1: Country music superstar and American icon Dolly Parton has died.
2: We remember her remarkable life this Tuesday, August 25th, on All Things Considered from NPR News.
1: I'm Adrian Florido.
2: And I'm Elsa Chang. Also this hour, we go to Tulsa, Oklahoma, where utility officials are aggressive about cutting power when people fall behind on their bills.
3: I wish every corporation commissioner had a Sentinel house that had no electricity. When it's 95, that's how I feel.
1: We'll also visit a city in Colorado where people are pushing back against stepped-up immigration enforcement.
4: I personally know people in our community who are terrified that they or their loved one could be picked up and held in that facility.
2: Those stories and more after this news.
5: Live from NPR News, I'm Lakshmi Singh. Flags are being lowered to half-staff in memory of Dolly Parton. A family statement confirms she died today in Nashville. Dolly Parton's nephew, Brian Seaver, describes his aunt's legacy this way: a rhinestone life that shone bright enough for the world to see. She was instantly recognizable for her curvy physique, voluminous blonde wigs, and long acrylic nails that she once shared on the Graham Norton Show were great as guitar picks. Parton was also famous for her self-deprecating humor, but generations of fans are also mourning the loss of an award-winning singer, songwriter, and actor they say had an indelible impact on and off stage, especially with classics like
6: Jolene, Jolene, Jolene.
5: Parton was also a businesswoman and a humanitarian. In this 1982 interview with the late Barbara Walters, Parton reflected on what success meant to her.
6: You know, I've worked hard and I had a lot of dreams. I've worked not only for myself, but for other people. And it's like now I want to enjoy, really enjoy the more simple things rather than just going full blast.
5: Dolly Parton was 80 years old. The U.S. Secret Service says it is aware of an Iranian state media video threatening President Trump's youngest son, Barron. NPR's Frank Ordonez reports.
7: The video released by Iran state media purports to track the movements of the president's 20-year-old son. It opens by asking, where and how should we kill Barron Trump? Nate Herring, a spokesman for the Secret Service, told NPR that, quote, the U.S. Secret Service is aware of the video and investigates anything that can be perceived as a threat toward our protectees. Those protectees, of course, include the president himself, as well as members of his immediate family. Herring went on to say that out of concern for operational security, the Secret Service would not be further discussing matters of protective intelligence. Franco Ordonez, NPR News, the White House.
5: Canada has announced retaliatory tariffs on the U.S. More from NPR's Alex Leff.
8: Canada unveiled counter tariffs of up to 50% on hundreds of U.S. goods. That includes steel, dairy, appliances, paper, and other products. Finance Minister François-Philippe Champagne said the measures are meant to protect Canadian businesses and let them compete.
9: It's all about fairness. It's all about level playing field. It's all about supporting Canadian workers and Canadian businesses.
8: This comes after the U.S. imposed 50% tariffs on many Canadian goods, and President Trump threatened more after talks broke down last week. Canada's tariffs take effect September 8th. Alex Leff, NPR News, Washington.
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10: This is 89.7 NPR News. I'm Debbie Holmes. The Pickerington School District says it plans to make more reductions to balance its budget in upcoming years. However, officials say cuts could shrink if voters approve a 0.75% income tax levy this fall. Superintendent Charles Smilek says the district is carefully considering what will be cut.
11: As we get further into this gap between our revenues and expenditures, cuts become deeper and deeper, and they cut into the fundamental student experience. And we want to make sure that we don't have to do that.
10: Programs on the chopping block include middle school band and orchestra, reduction of high school electives, and the elimination of on-campus college credit classes. The Democratic candidate for governor supports flock cameras despite opposition from privacy advocates. State House correspondent Joe Ingles reports on Amy Acton's positions on some issues involving law enforcement.
12: Police around Ohio have been using flock cameras to solve crimes, but are worrying privacy advocates. Amy Acton says they are a valuable tool.
13: I absolutely know that we have had, as Governor DeWine said, many crimes solved due to the use of technology.
12: Acton also came out against a possible ballot issue to end qualified immunity, making it easier to sue police. The Ohio Patrolman's Benevolent Association has endorsed Acton, and leaders say they appreciate her support for collective bargaining for police officers and strengthening police pensions. Other police groups have endorsed Acton's Republican opponent, Vivek Ramaswamy, including the Fraternal Order of Police. Joe Ingles at the Ohio Public Radio State House News Bureau.
10: A hearing has been scheduled to determine whether the grandfather in the Vinton County child endangerment case is competent to stand trial. The evaluation hearing for Gary Sider Sr. is set for September 9th in Vinton County Common Pleas Court. The hearing is also being held to determine whether Sider should be found not guilty by reason of insanity. Siders and three others were arrested in June after 16 children were found living in deplorable conditions in their home in the village of Hamden. All four defendants at their request are being evaluated to determine whether they're competent to stand trial.
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1: New York is the Big Apple, Pittsburgh the Steel City, Chicago the Windy City. But what is Columbus's identity? Is being the state capital and home of Ohio State University enough? According to a national survey, the city's lack of identity plays a role in failing to bring people downtown. What's being done to promote Columbus? And what's the city's true identity? That's tomorrow on All Sides with Amy Jurevich from 10 to noon on 89.7 NPR News.
2: Good afternoon. I'm Debbie Holmes with you here on 89.7. Thank you so much for joining me. We'll have local news coming up in just a couple of minutes. Stay tuned. For tonight, partly cloudy skies will drop to about 59. For Wednesday, partly sunny skies, our high near 82. It's 77 right now. 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
3: It's All Things Considered from NPR News. I'm Elsa Chang.
0: And I'm Adrienne Florido. Authors Ann Patchett and Tayari Jones are used to putting out bestsellers.
3: But even they hit major dead ends sometimes.
4: I felt like I was working with a hammer and nails and saw, and I was making noise when I should have been making music.
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5: Live from NPR News in Culver City, California, I'm Dwayne Brown. In Washington, D.C., a federal judge has postponed the trial of the Libyan man accused in the deadly bombing of Pan Am Flight 103 nearly four decades ago that killed 270 people over Lockerbie, Scotland. The trial had been scheduled to start this week with jury selection. NPR's Ryan Lucas has more.
6: Attorneys for the defendant, former Libyan intelligence operative Abu Aghila Mohammed Massoud Kher al-Marimi, asked in a filing late Monday that the trial be delayed to give them time to investigate what they said was newly discovered evidence, a request quickly granted by the court. A hearing is now scheduled for next week to discuss next steps. Prosecutors say Massoud built the bomb that blew up on Pan Am Flight 103 in December of 1988, killing 270 people, including 190 Americans. Massoud, who is in his 70s and has been in U.S. custody since 2022, has pleaded not guilty. Ryan Lucas, NPR News, Washington.
5: In Oklahoma, voters are electing their Republican nominee for governor in a runoff election today. It's expected to be a close race ahead of the upcoming November midterms from member station KOSU. Lionel Ramos reports.
7: Oklahoma's Republican voters will elect their nominee for governor in a race between businessman and financial planner Mike Mazie and State Attorney General Gettner Drummond. The race is looking tight. The latest local and national polls have Mazie and Drummond's chances of winning split, with a 44% approval rating for each. That's as Mazie continues to ride the wave of his July Trump endorsement, earned after he flipped his stance to align with Trump on supporting a United Arab Emirates-backed aluminum smelter planned for Inola, a small town in the northeastern part of the state. Many in Oklahoma are divided over the idea of a foreign-owned smelter, and while Mazie backs it, Drummond has sued to stop it.
5: This is NPR.
2: This is 89.7 NPR News. I'm Debbie Holmes. The Pickerington School District says it plans to make more reductions to balance its budget in upcoming years. But officials say those cuts could be smaller or eliminated if voters approve a 0.75% income tax levy this fall. WOSU's Katie Genius reports.
8: The district has already cut more than $3 million from its budget after a larger income tax levy failed in May, but the five-year budget forecast indicated more cuts are needed. Programs on the chopping block include middle school band and orchestra, reduction of high school electives, and the elimination of on-campus college credit classes. Superintendent Charles Smilek says the district is carefully considering what will be cut.
9: We believe that families move here specifically for the quality of schools, and we don't want to have to revert back towards state minimums. So every reduction that we have to make has a negative impact on the education and the services that we can provide for students.
8: The district says the amount of programs facing cuts will be reduced if voters approve the income tax levy in November. Katie Genius, WOSU News.
2: Two men linked to the Vinton County child endangerment case pled not guilty Monday to charges of sexual abuse involving children. The two were arrested last week after a months-long investigation that also led to the discovery in late June of 16 children living in filthy conditions in a home in Hamden. The children the two men are accused of abusing are not the same as the children found in that home. The men were arraigned yesterday in the Vinton County Court of Common Pleas. Josh Saunders faces 3 counts of rape and 1 count of gross sexual imposition. Brandon Henderson faces 8 counts each of gross sexual imposition and sexual battery and 5 counts of endangering children. Bail for both men is set at $250,000. Democratic candidate for governor Amy Acton supports flock cameras to solve crimes, that despite concerns from privacy advocates. Acton says federal authorities in the state must be held to the same standards as Ohio's police officers.
10: We need to hold anyone who comes to our state to the same standards of professionalism that we expect of our public safety officers, and I will always fight for that.
2: Acton also is against a possible ballot issue to end qualified immunity, making it easier to sue police. The Ohio Patrolman's Benevolent Association has endorsed Acton, and leaders say they also appreciate her support for collective bargaining for police officers and strengthening police pensions. This is 89.7.
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0: 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I'm Adrian Florido in Washington.
3: And I'm Elsa Chang in Culver City, California. Well, today is the final day for Republicans in South Carolina to decide who will replace the late Senator Lindsey Graham on the general election ballot in November as their party's U.S. Senate nominee. Now, this runoff is happening because no candidate won outright in a special election primary earlier this month. And now Republican voters are choosing between Lindsey Graham's sister, Senator Darlene Graham, who's backed by President Trump, and Congressman Ralph Norman. South Carolina Public Radio's Gavin Jackson joins us now. Hi, Gavin.
12: Hey, how are you?
3: Hey, I'm good. First, I just want to ask you, what do you make of President Trump's, like, total unqualified support of Darlene Graham?
12: Yeah, it's certainly been interesting to see him endorse other candidates during this midterm primary cycle. And for this race in solid red South Carolina, his influence now is crucial. That's whichever Republican wins tonight is heavily favored to win in November against the Democratic nominee Annie Andrews. Mm-hmm. Now, President Trump has essentially cultivated Graham's Senate candidacy. He supported her appointment to finish out her brother's current term and was the one to urge her to run for her late brother's full term. So this is personal for him. And Graham was the top vote-getter in the August 11th primary amid a field of 10 candidates. And many wondered if President Trump was going to campaign for her. And he indeed upped the ante and hosted a rally before thousands of supporters in a key Republican county that Graham must win. And then on Monday, he went even further by having his super PAC, MAGA Inc., spend more than $827,000 on get-out-the-vote robocalls and texts. So he's heavily invested in this.
3: Yeah. Can you say more about that? Like, why is Trump so involved in this race when this seat isn't even considered all that competitive when it comes to the balance of power next year?
12: Right. So it goes back to his close relationship with Lindsey Graham, who was his golfing buddy, foreign policy advisor, Sunday show attack dog. And he sees Darlene Graham as a dedicated foot soldier for his agenda. He made that very clear in a Monday evening telerally for her.
13: I asked her to do it. I got her into this whole thing. I have to make sure she gets in because there will be nobody better.
12: So we know loyalty is important for Trump, and Graham has shown that she will fall in line.
3: Okay, we've been talking about Trump this whole time, but how is Senator Darlene Graham herself reaching out to voters?
12: Yeah, she spent the final days really capitalizing on that Trump rally with digital ads and imagery of the two of them. And she's also held several meet and greets and held events with statewide elected officials that are backing her, like Senator Tim Scott and Governor Henry McMaster. And I was with her before a crowd of some 250 folks in Aiken Monday morning, where her brother was a key part of her final message.
14: I want to continue to fight to finish what he was doing. He helped this state. He brought resources to this state. And you know what? If we don't bring them here, they're going to go somewhere else.
3: Okay. Well, now, can you just tell us a little bit about Darlene Graham's opponent? How is Congressman Ralph Norman reaching out to voters in these final hours?
12: Yeah, Congressman Norman hasn't been as visible. He's put more of his own money, more than $1 million into advertising, and he's also held smaller events. And he came in second in that August 11th race and didn't get Trump's endorsement. And he was also asked after he voted today about that underdog status.
15: I love being an underdog. I think our people are going to get out and vote. I think they're excited. The electricity that we've had has been great.
12: Yeah, so he's running out of experience. He's been in Congress since 2017, and he has a lot of personal connections across the state in key areas.
16: Yeah, he's a hardline conservative, right? Can you just tell us a little more about some of the disconnects you've been seeing between him and
12: President
16: Trump?
12: Yeah, he's a member of that far-right House Freedom Caucus. So he has clashed with Trump in the past, especially when we look at the 2025 House Speaker's race when he voted for Jim Jordan and then flipped to Johnson. So that was his prerogative. But at the same time, you really try not to out-leverage Trump because it can come back and kind of haunt you like we're seeing right now. As well as when he backed his longtime friend Nikki Haley in the 2024 presidential race before backing Trump. And it's interesting to mention Haley because her aligned PACs have spent more than $700,000 to back Norman right now.
16: That is Gavin Jackson from South Carolina Public Radio. Thank you, Gavin.
12: Thank you.
0: Research shows that Black, Hispanic, and Native American students are more likely than their white peers to be suspended or expelled from school. And the past four presidential administrations have been battling over what to do about it. Should schools try to address racial disparities, or is that itself illegal? As NPR's Corey Turner explains, the U.S. Education Department recently reopened that debate.
17: Superintendent John Mulford runs the public schools in Fayetteville, Arkansas.
18: We're a little shocked at this point. And completely in the dark as to what this is even about.
17: Earlier this month, Mulford says, the Education Department announced it would be investigating his district for racial discrimination. The department press release suggested that in Fayetteville, teachers had been told to be more lenient with students of color to make up for disparities in their discipline data.
18: Yeah, we read that in the press release. We have no idea where that claim came from.
17: Mulford says he and his staff regularly review their discipline data, and they talk about how they can support kids who are getting suspended more frequently by trying to get at the root of the problem.
18: But we never talk about, hey, go softer or harder on this particular group of people. The standard is the standard, but depending on a kid's background, they may need different supports to get to that standard.
17: The standard that's changed is the Education Department's and how it interprets federal civil rights law.
19: The kinds of race discrimination that we find in schools are not subtle.
17: Catherine Lehman ran the department's civil rights office during both the Obama and Biden administrations. And she says the office has long pushed back against schools that discipline students of color at higher rates or more harshly compared to white students who've broken the same rules.
19: The very first desegregation agreements included requirements that discriminatory discipline practices end. And it's something that we have seen persist in schools over decades.
17: And so, under both Obama and Biden, Lehman warned schools that disparities in student discipline rates might be considered discrimination and trigger an investigation. Kimberly Ritchie had Lehman's job during the first Trump administration and is back again.
20: When you tell a school that there can be no disparities, schools are going to make sure that their data look good. And they're going to do that by either ignoring incidents or not reporting them or letting student misbehavior slide.
17: Ritchie says in an effort to avoid being accused of discipline discrimination, schools have essentially been discriminating.
20: We have heard from teachers and from school leaders for decades that they have been told either you cannot discipline African-American and Hispanic students, or you can only discipline white and Asian students.
17: And so earlier this month, Ritchie sent new guidance to the nation's schools. Her message, you cannot consider race at all when it comes to discipline. Put another way,
20: you cannot address discrimination by requiring more of it.
17: Catherine Lehman calls this new guidance a fundamental misreading of civil rights law. She also worries that schools will stop looking for disparities, let alone trying to address them, if they think doing so will put them at risk of an investigation.
19: Telling our school communities, look away, don't even evaluate that question, do not even consider race, which is what this letter says, that puts our kids in danger.
17: This whipsawing in federal policy has put schools in a bind, with the federal government alternating between two very different messages. Either that schools should be vigilant about disparities in their discipline to make sure they're not discriminating, or it's focusing too much on disparities and how to change them that will get you into trouble. Corey Turner, NPR News.
2: Good afternoon. This is 89.7 NPR News. I'm Debbie Holmes. The city of Gahanna is moving into its new Civic Center location, home to City Hall, the Police Department, and Senior Center. The location is on Tech Center Drive off Morrison Road, southeast of the old site on Hamilton Road, about 1.2 miles away. I'm joined now by Gahanna Mayor Lori Jadwin and Police Chief Jeffrey Spence. Thanks so much for talking to me.
1: Thanks for being here.
21: Thank you.
2: Mayor Jadwin, what's your impression about the Civic Center compared to what you had before?
1: This new building really is night and day from the facilities that we were in. We've been in here now officially 2 weeks since we've first began moving our departments in. Just the difference in the modern technology that this building offers, the space that it has. Our old building was extremely cramped. No windows. Employees were literally working kind of in dark cubicles. And in this space, they have room to spread out. We have floor-to-ceiling windows, a lot of daylighting, modern lighting. And again, the technological advances in this building are just so far above what we had before.
2: So tell me then, how will this help the city operate better?
1: Sure. First of all, the ability to have all of our staff, along with police headquarters and the senior center in one building, we're already seeing the benefits of just the collaborative conversations and staff getting to know one another. You know, at the end of the day, we're a service organization, and you want your team performing as one unit. And having them have the ability to have those conversations where they can work together, where they know one another, just the first 2 weeks we've been in here, we've already seen a significant increase in the engagement that they're having with one another. But that's really what this is about. When you can provide the people who are serving the residents with the tools and the resources they need to perform their jobs well, then that all that does is improve the quality and delivery of services to our residents.
2: How much larger is this place? And tell me some of the unique qualities about the energy efficiency.
1: Sure. So this building that we're in right now, the new Gahanna Civic Center, is approximately 138,000 square feet. That's all three: Senior Center, Police Headquarters, City Hall combined. Previously, I can tell you, for example, our Senior Center has 116% more programmable space where we are now versus where we were before. The entire former Senior Center could fit just in the multi-purpose room that we have created here. So that creates more opportunities for expanded programming and activities for residents. Before, when we had the Senior Center, you could do one, maybe one and a half activities at a time. Now we are able to program up to five or six activities at one time. Our police headquarters, I think the previous building was built, renovated in 92. They were out of space the day that they moved in there. It was about 16,000 square feet.
2: How much did it cost to renovate the building?
1: The overall cost, we paid $8.75 million for the existing building, and then our construction cost overall were $59.6 million. So really, you had asked me about the sustainability features of this building. Just the fact that we purchased an existing building and repurposed it in and of itself was a sustainable feature of this building. Just saving the footprint, and when the building was renovated, a lot of the debris was recycled as well. This building integrates, we have solar carports that not only serve as cover for our city and police vehicles, but generate solar power that will help to support the building. We upgraded all of the windows to energy efficiency windows, LED lighting. We have daylighting, modern the screens come down to in the afternoon to cool the building in the afternoon and make sure the energy efficiencies are being maximized.
2: Well, Chief Spence, how does this place improve police operations?
22: When I was hired, we had 31 employees, and today we have nearly 90. And policing has changed considerably since those early days in the 1990s. The technology, just the equipment that officers have these days, everything from radios and electronics and body-worn cameras and the investigative side, all of the tools of modern policing have expanded.
2: Now, in this new location, you guys are kind of off the beaten path.
22: Just to get out of our building, was sometimes gridlock. Here we have multiple response options that are just not dependent on Hamilton Road.
2: That's Gahanna Police Chief Jeffrey Spence and Mayor Lori Jadwin. Thanks again.
22: Thank you.
1: Thank you very much, Debbie. We appreciate your time.
2: This is 89.7 NPR News. Let's check the roads with Johnny Hill.
4: Careful on the north outer belts. One accident seen on the left berm, 270 westbound west of 315, backing things up all the way to 23. There's another accident eastbound just east of the 315 and 23 exits on the right-hand side. And now a crash reported in the right lane of 315 northbound approaching 270 east. I'm Johnny Hill from the Total Traffic Center.
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2: 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Coming up here in the next hour, President Trump's order to limit mail-in voting may ultimately fail, but some election experts say this effort could still have an impact. We'll have more coming up at about 5:16 right here on 89.7. Partly cloudy for tonight, we'll drop to about 59.
3: From NPR News, this is All Things Considered. I'm Elsa Chang.
35: And I'm Mary Louise Kelly. When Tayari Jones and Ann Patchett get to talking, it can be hard to get a word in edgeways. The two women are writers. Their latest books, Kin for Jones, Whistler for Patchett, are two of the biggest, buzziest novels so far this year. And these two women are also friends, pen pals, swapping letters back and forth about their lives, how the work is going. I got to sit down with both of them on Saturday on stage at the Library of Congress National Book Festival. Here's a taste of that conversation, which flowed from love to undergarments to the similar ways they think about writing characters. Over to Tayari Jones.
36: When I'm writing a novel, I spend so much time with those characters.
37: That's right.
36: I don't want to spend time with people for whom I have contempt, right? So I only write characters that I understand their point of view. I may not agree with their actions, but I understand why they do it, and I can see a road to redemption for each. And that's just the way that I am as a person. I think it's the way that
37: right.
36: I am as a writer, and I think that is the way you are as a person.
37: Right.
36: And as a writer, and it shows in the work. I feel like it's very rare that I have read a novel and met the author and I couldn't square them. I feel like people show who they are through the worlds they create.
37: Yeah.
38: Here's another thing that y'all seem to have in common with these books, which is neither of these books, Whistler or Kin, are the books that you set out to write. And you have talked about how you were writing another book for, what, like a year?
37: Mm-hmm. It was bad. It was really bad. And I had been working on it for such a long time and thinking about it for such a long time. And my husband wanted to go on a trip. And I said, I got to figure out my book, Take Your Sister. He and his sister went to Paris. And they were going to be gone for 10 days. And on the second day, I was like, oh, I know what's wrong with this book. Everything. It cannot be fixed. And I threw it out. And then I just immediately had an idea for a novel.
38: Okay, same question to you, Terry, because this is your first book since American Marriage in 2018. But you were working on one about, what, gentrification in the modern South, and you worked on it for how long?
36: I was trying to write a novel. It was my first time really writing a novel that I had pitched as an idea. Mm. I write about the urban South because I feel like most Southern novels are about the rural South. And I wanted to write about, you know, Atlanta, this southern city that is my home. And so I wanted to write something really contemporary. And I was working on it, and I was working so hard. Ann knows, I wrote her letters about it. And the novel wasn't noveling. It didn't pop, right? I felt like I was working with a hammer and nails and saw, and I was making noise when I should have been making music. It just wasn't doing whatever that thing is that makes how you know when you're making art. And after working on it for, you know, quite a few years, I realized what was wrong with it was everything. And I just went back to the basics, like writing like I wrote as a child in a spiral-bound notebook, you know, with a pencil, not even a pen, a pencil. And I just kind of scribbled just to see, you know, what was on my mind, what was in there. And it's the first time I've had the experience of feeling like I met my characters. And I was quite surprised to discover that they were living, you know, in the 50s. So instead of me kind of saying, what is the story I'm trying to tell? I had to say, what is the story trying to tell me?
38: How did you know they were in the 50s?
36: What they were wearing. The wildly oppressive undergarments of the 50s. Like, the underwear, oh my God, like, whatever you have on right now, just quietly assess what you have on right now. Whatever you have on right now, somebody in the 1950s thinks you are naked.
5: Can I ask you a question?
36: I'm not telling you what I have on.
5: Okay. Okay, so we write letters, and you've recently started upping your game to a point that I find threatening, because you are painting your own greeting cards. Let's just table that for a second. But when you were working on Kin, and even when you finished it, you were saying, oh, they're going to be disappointed. The people who I sold this idea to, they're not getting that idea. The people who read American Marriage,

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0: The Supreme Court handed President Trump an interim win in his effort to limit mail-in voting.
6: But the legal fight is far from over. We'll talk to Nevada's Secretary of State on what he's planning in the meantime.
0: For Tuesday, August 25th, this is All Things Considered from NPR News. I'm Elsa Chang.
6: And I'm Adrian Florido. The State Department says it will revoke the business and visitor visas of people who filed for asylum.
7: To me, this is a completely empty effort. It doesn't have any consequences.
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4: 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I'm Debbie Holmes. Good afternoon. Stay with me. We've got local news in just a couple of minutes. And then at 5:44, it's Today from the Ohio Newsroom. An Ohio court is helping people have custody conversations outside of the courtroom.
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6: It's All Things Considered from NPR News. I'm Adrian Florido.
7: And I'm Ilse Chang. Coming up, California has a new regulation that aims to get squishy tires off the road.
6: Officials say more efficient tires mean better gas mileage, means less pollution.
8: That's about equivalent to taking 400,000 passenger cars off the road.
7: That story after this news.
9: Live from NPR News in Culver City, California, I'm Dwayne Brown. Canada has responded to the Trump administration's decision to impose 50% tariffs on some Canadian goods, with new counter tariffs targeting about 700 U.S. products at different duty rates. Dan Karpinchuk has more.
10: Ottawa is targeting just under $20 billion of U.S. imports from smartphones and kitchen appliances to perfumes and makeup, steel and dairy products. The tariffs will vary from 15, 25 and 50% depending on the product. Government officials say the target list came after consultations with stakeholders, the main goal being not to increase tax revenue, but to protect the domestic market share for Canadian companies. In addition, Ottawa laid out a $7.5 billion support package for workers and businesses hit the hardest by the latest round of tariffs from Washington. For NPR News, I'm Dan Karpinchuk in Toronto.
9: In Ohio, the Justice Department is suing a municipal court in Columbus over a policy that bars federal immigration arrests at or near the county courthouse. NPR's Kerry Johnson tells us it's the latest action by the administration to advance its aggressive immigration agenda.
11: The Justice Department says taking people into custody at courthouses is safer for federal officers and the public. DOJ is suing the court in Franklin County, Ohio, over a policy that forbids immigration arrests of people attending court proceedings or conducting other lawful business. The new lawsuit says the federal government has, quote, exclusive authority to establish uniform rules on immigration. A spokeswoman for the court in Franklin County says it won't comment on pending litigation. The Trump administration has sued other states, including Connecticut, New York, and New Jersey, for allegedly thwarting federal immigration enforcement. Kerry Johnson, NPR News.
9: Stocks finished higher on Wall Street, the Dow up 160 points. This is NPR News.
4: This is 89.7 NPR News. I'm Debbie Holmes. The Pickerington School District says it plans to make more reductions to balance its budget in upcoming years. However, officials say cuts could shrink if voters approve a 0.75% income tax levy this fall. Superintendent Charles Smilek says the district is carefully considering what will be cut.
12: As we get further into this gap between our revenues and expenditures, cuts become deeper and deeper, and they cut into the fundamental student experience. And we want to make sure that we don't have to do that.
4: Programs on the chopping block include middle school band and orchestra, reduction of high school electives, and the elimination of on-campus college credit classes. The Democratic candidate for governor supports flock cameras despite opposition from privacy advocates. State House correspondent Joe Ingles reports on Amy Acton's positions on some issues involving law enforcement.
13: Police around Ohio have been using flock cameras to solve crimes, but are worrying privacy advocates. Amy Acton says they are a valuable tool.
14: I absolutely know that we have had, as Governor DeWine has said, many crimes solved
3: due to the use of technology.
13: Acton also came out against a possible ballot issue to end qualified immunity, making it easier to sue police. The Ohio Patrolmen's Benevolent Association has endorsed Acton, and leaders say they appreciate her support for collective bargaining for police officers and strengthening police pensions. Other police groups have endorsed Acton's Republican opponent, Vivek Ramaswamy, including the Fraternal Order of Police. Joe Ingles at the Ohio Public Radio Statehouse News Bureau.
4: A hearing has been scheduled to determine whether the grandfather in the Vinton County child endangerment case is competent to stand trial. The evaluation hearing for Gary Siders Sr. is set for September 9th in Vinton County Common Pleas Court. The hearing is also being held to determine whether Siders should be found not guilty by reason of insanity. Siders and three others were arrested in June after 16 children were found living in deplorable conditions in their home in the village of Hamden. All four defendants, at their request, are being evaluated to determine whether they are competent to stand trial. Elizabeth Siders, the children's mother, is also being evaluated to determine whether she should be found not guilty by reason of insanity. I'm Debbie Holmes, 89.7 NPR News.
14: 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From Americans United for Separation of Church and State, since 1946, AU has supported the First Amendment right of freedom of religion. 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
6: This is All Things Considered from NPR News. I'm Adrian Florido in Washington.
7: And I'm Elsa Chang in Culver City, California. At least a quarter of former NFL players who died between 2016 and 2021 had the degenerative brain disease known as CTE. That's the finding of a new study that sought to determine the prevalence of CTE, which can only be diagnosed with a brain autopsy after death. NPR sports correspondent Becky Sullivan joins us now. Hi, Becky.
15: Hey there.
7: Hey. Okay, so tell us more about this study. Like, how significant is this finding?
15: I mean, I think it's really significant. I mean, and frankly, I think a big number, that's 25%, as you say, that's at the minimum. We have known about the link between American football and CTE, which stands for chronic traumatic encephalopathy. We've known about this link for years, but most research on this disease has always been based on samples that have been donated by former players or their families to researchers. And they've made that donation because they're worried that they or their loved one had the disease. And so even as all this research has been happening over the last 10, 20 years, usually, you know, there's always been this caveat of sample bias in the studies. And so this question of actual prevalence among NFL players, that has still loomed large all these years. And that's what this study was looking at.
7: Okay. And how did researchers come up with this particular number, the 25%?
15: Yeah. They were working with this brain bank that's housed at Boston University that has done hundreds of donated samples. And so they took this and they set out to essentially find like the denominator. So if you have hundreds of confirmed cases, that's out of how many? So they looked up every single player who'd ever appeared in at least one NFL game since 1949. And they cross-referenced that list with demographic data, death certificates, and they narrowed it down to the 800-something who died between 2016 and 2021, since the time period where they had the most donors. And so if you only count the confirmed cases, either positive or negative confirmed, and assumes that the rest of them either had CTE or definitively didn't have CTE, you get this range that they came up with. So here is the lead author, Dr. Daniel Danishvar. He's with Mass General Brigham in Massachusetts. He's describing the results.
16: On the low end, counting only the cases of CTE that we diagnosed ourselves, we found the minimum rate of CTE was 25%. At the upper end, the maximum rate of CTE was 98%. And so the true rate of CTE at death is somewhere in the middle there.
7: Wow, that's a big range between 25% to 98%. Yeah. I mean, what are the caveats? Why don't we know exactly how prevalent CTE is?
15: Well, it can only be diagnosed after death with a brain autopsy. And so, you know, there's hundreds and hundreds of players who died in that period, former players who died in that period, who haven't had their brains dissected. In terms of caveats for the study, I think the one thing to note is the average age at death of the former players whose brains were donated was about 66 years old. There were some younger ones, but for the most part, these are guys who played their NFL careers decades ago, before the first case of CTE was diagnosed in a former NFL player. That was published in 2005. So over the past 20 or so years, there has been an enormous increase in the awareness of the risk of concussions and repeated hits to the head. NFL has made a bunch of changes over those years, including, you know, banning helmet-to-helmet hits. Helmets themselves have improved a lot, etc., which isn't to say that the problem has disappeared, but we certainly could not say for certain that 25% or more is the number true today.
3: Yeah. Okay, so what is the overall takeaway, Becky?
15: I mean, the study is significant, that's for sure, but a lot more research is needed to help current and former players who are still living, because there actually isn't that much scientific certainty about the connection the disease has to symptoms in the living. Things like memory loss, mood swings that you hear about can also be caused by other conditions that former NFL players have. And so that is more research is needed, is what people say.
3: That is NPR's Becky Sullivan. Thank you, Becky.
15: You're welcome.
6: California is rolling out a new rule to cut vehicle emissions. It says that when Californians replace their car tires, they'll have to be at least as efficient as tires on a new car. The California Energy Commission approved the rule last week and says more efficient tires will reduce the pollution that contributes to climate change. Here to explain is Ken Ryder, the California Energy Commission's chief policy advisor. Mr. Ryder, welcome.
17: Hello. Pleasure to be here.
6: Let's start with the science here. How do better tires cut greenhouse gas emissions?
17: Yes. So as a tire rolls, it meets the road surface and it smashes and deforms. And as it leaves the road surface, it retakes its shape like rubber does. What happens during that process is there's internal friction in the rubber that converts some of the energy that would normally keep your vehicle moving forward into heat. And what a low rolling resistance tire does is it reduces that internal friction or the amount of rubber deformation. Now, let me give you an example that maybe a consumer has faced as well, which is if you've ever ridden a bike and you've ridden one with a slightly deflated tire, that also increases that internal friction of the tire. And it's very difficult to ride that bike. Whereas if you have a fully inflated tire, much easier to ride. And that's from the difference in rolling resistance.
6: So essentially, the squishier your tire is, it sounds like, the more energy it takes your car to move that tire down the road. And the more energy your car requires to move that tire down the road, the more emissions it's spewing out into the environment.
17: Exactly. That is correct.
6: Your group has calculated that this new rule, these new standards to make tires more efficient would cut California's CO2 emissions by 2 million metric tons per year. Can you put that in perspective for us?
17: Yeah, that's about equivalent to taking 400,000 passenger cars off the road. It's a pretty substantial amount for a program to save.
6: New tires are not cheap. And some tire makers have been pushing back on this new rule because it's going to drive up costs for drivers. How much more expensive is this going to make it to replace your tires in California?
17: Well, the Energy Commission has studied the incremental cost question when developing this standard. And it has, through its research, come to a number of about $1.50 for phase one, which would come into effect in 2029.
6: This is $1.50 per tire?
17: $1.50 per tire. So for that would be about $6 for an entire set in phase one and about $26 in phase two. And that is in comparison to fuel savings of about $179 in phase two and about $85 in phase one.
6: So you're saying that the amount of money that people are going to spend to replace their tires with more efficient ones is going to be less than the amount of money that they would spend on gas if they were driving less efficient tires.
17: That's right. We would expect those consumers to have that incremental cost fully paid back in the order of a few months, about half a year.
6: Any tips in the meantime before this rule does take effect, short of replacing your tires to help people squeeze better gas mileage out of the ones they have now?
17: Absolutely, yes. Besides buying more efficient tires, a consumer can make sure their tire is properly inflated. So the Energy Commission proposed standard is going to generate about $1 billion of fuel savings for consumer pocketbooks. That can also just also be achieved by making sure your tires are at the right pressure. It's about the same impact. Ideally, you have both a low rolling resistance tire and a well-inflated tire, but that's something consumers can go do right now to try to save money on fuel.
18: I've been speaking with Ken Ryder, Chief Policy Advisor at the California Energy Commission. Thanks so much for being with us.
17: Thanks for having me.
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19: 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Cancer. For some, it's one of life's fiercest foes, but not at the James, where a team of nearly 300 specialists and over 1,500 researchers are working together to create a cancer-free world.
1: Today from the Ohio Newsroom takes you around the state, connecting you with news and neighbors from all over Ohio. I'm Kendall Crawford. Divorce is common in Ohio and across the country. But when a marriage ends, the relationship often doesn't. For parents, divorce can often give way to learning how to jointly care for children while living apart. A Delaware County domestic relations court has received international recognition for a program that aids families in navigating just that. Family resource coordinator Amy Armstrong joins us to explain. Hi, Amy.
5: Hello, Kendall.
1: Since 2020, the Domestic Relations Court in Delaware County has been coaching co-parenting. What does that look like?
5: Thank you for asking. It is a new concept. The coaching is a process where the client or the litigants set their own agenda of what is troubling them, what is keeping them stuck in some negative emotion, which often ends up putting children in the middle of the conflict.
1: And I imagine that those conversations could be hard to have in a courtroom. So is this just about creating a new space for those difficult kinds of topics?
5: Well, to be honest with you, a lot of people don't even know they need these conversations, and they maybe don't even think they want them because they're so hard to have. So for example, if they need to decide who's going to have time with the children over a certain holiday, we start by looking at what would make for a great holiday. How do you really want to feel at the end of this conversation? And what happens is people realize that their dignity is so often undermined in the legal proceedings because they do feel accused or blamed for things. And once that dignity is restored, they can definitely start to paint a picture of what a better day, a better week, a better life would look like.
1: You've been doing this for more than 5 years now. What kind of impact have you seen? How do you know that this is working?
5: Probably the most visible impact is when parents can make agreements that help settle their court cases. But I have had so many people, I would say at least once a week, I hear parents say that they didn't know this type of conversation was possible. Instead of thinking about what they should say, what's the right answer, or what do I need to say in order to get what I want, parents find that they can have real conversations. And it just creates a situation where the child is not doing the parent's work. So all the weight of the conflict gets carried by the parents, and the child is freed up to be a kid.
1: Have other counties picked up this model, or has it inspired conversations elsewhere?
5: Yes, there's definitely a lot of interest in other parts of the state, and I'd really like to see this become a statewide initiative. I mean, it's not therapy, it doesn't replace a lot of other social services, but it can help them enough to get through their case. Because a verdict in court does not solve the relationship problems. And it really takes getting these relationship dynamics turned around to work well so that the family doesn't have to rely on court to fix future issues.
1: That's Amy Armstrong, Family Resource Coordinator with the Delaware County Domestic Relations Court. Thank you so much, Amy, for your time.
5: Oh, thank you so much for having me on today, Kendall.
1: That's all today from the Ohio Newsroom. We'll talk with you tomorrow.
4: 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I'm Debbie Holmes here on 89.7 NPR News. Stay with us for all the day's business news coming up at 6 o'clock on Marketplace. And at 6:30, it's The Daily. Stay tuned. Now let's get a final look at the roads.
20: We're still looking at a few accident scenes, including 315 northbound approaching 270. Also 270 eastbound east of 315. All lanes are now closed 161 eastbound at Beach Road due to an earlier crash scene. You want to think about Morse Road as a detour. I'm Johnny Hill from the Total Traffic Center.
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22: New York is the Big Apple, Pittsburgh the Steel City, Chicago the Windy City. But what is Columbus's identity? Is being the state capital and home of Ohio State University enough? According to a national survey, the city's lack of identity plays a role in failing to bring people downtown. What's being done to promote Columbus? And what's the city's true identity? That's tomorrow on All Sides with Amy Jurevich from 10 to noon on 89.7 NPR News.
4: Our low tonight about 59 under partly cloudy skies. I'm Debbie Holmes, 89.7 NPR News. Have a great night.
23: From NPR News, this is All Things Considered. I'm Elsa Chang.
24: And I'm Adrian Florido. It was over 45 years ago when Dolly Parton clicked her nails and realized, that sounds kind of like a typewriter. That's how one of her most famous songs came to life.
25: Working 9 to 5, what a way to make a living, barely getting by, it's all taking and no giving.
24: 9 to 5 was written for the movie of the same name. It became an anthem for working women. Dolly Parton died today at the age of 80. We're remembering her remarkable life all throughout today's program. But here, we'd like to feature some reporting about one song, a catchy pop hit with some powerful things to say about working life. From our archives, here's NPR's Lynn Neary.
26: Longtime labor leader and organizer Karen Nussbaum started her career back in the early 1970s as an office worker.
27: It was a kind of job where you were just not seen. You were just part of the wallpaper. I remember sitting at my desk at lunch one day and a student came in. I worked at a university, looked me dead in the eye and said, "Isn't anybody here?" And it was those kinds of things that just got under your skin a lot.
26: Nussbaum and some of her friends got together to talk about their frustrations. That led to a new organization. It was called 9 to 5. Nussbaum knew Jane Fonda through the anti-war movement and told her about it. That inspired Fonda to make a movie starring herself, Lily Tomlin, and Dolly Parton as three fed-up working women. Dabney Coleman played their insufferable boss.
28: Judy, you've got to help me. That mob has gone crazy out there. They're trying to kill me.
29: Well, why would they want to do a nasty thing like that?
28: I don't know. I'm not such a bad guy.
29: You're a sexist, egotistical, lying, hypocritical bigot.
26: The movie was the ultimate revenge fantasy for women who felt overworked, underpaid, and disrespected. Dolly Parton wrote the song while working on the film. 9 to 5 was number 2 at the box office in 1980, beaten only by The Empire Strikes Back. The song was number 1 on 3 different Billboard charts. Nussbaum says it's a perfect anthem for working women.
27: It starts with pride. Pour yourself a cup of ambition.
25: Tumble out of bed and I stumble to the kitchen. Pour myself a cup of ambition and yawn and stretch and try to come to life.
27: And then it goes to grievances. Barely getting by. They always take the credit.
25: They just use your mind and they never give you credit. It's enough to drive you crazy and you let it.
27: It then goes to class conflict. You're just a step on the boss man's ladder, and then it ends with collective power. You're in the same boat with a lot of your friends.
25: In the same boat with a lot of your friends, waiting for the day your ship will come in and the tide's gonna turn and it's all gonna roll your way.
27: So in the space of this wildly popular song with a great beat, Dolly Parton just puts it all together all by herself.
25: Think that I would deserve a fair promotion.
27: More than 20 years after 9 to 5 first came out, Rebecca Traister was starting her career. Traister's a New York Magazine writer who comments frequently on feminism and politics. Her most recent book, Good and Mad, is about the power of women's anger. But back then, she had a job as an assistant, which she says was just another name for a secretary.
0: It was a lot of getting coffee and making appointments and Xeroxing.
27: Traister and her friends found their jobs frustrating and stressful. They had ambitions for the future, but feared getting stuck. Sometimes they were just plain angry. They'd like to get together for a drink at a local bar where 9 to 5 was on the jukebox.
0: We'd be sitting around tables drinking beer and talking, and everybody would pound their fists on the table or pound their nails. You know, there's the sound of the typing in the back of that song, the click, click, click, click, click, click. And, you know, we'd sing it. And it was, at that point, it was a 20, 25-year-old song.
2: Anybody out there?
27: Fast forward another 20-something years to the 2019 Grammys, and Dolly Parton brought down the house with a chorus of famous young singers, including Katy Perry and Miley Cyrus, belting out her famous song. There's a reason 9 to 5 has such staying power, says Rebecca Traister.
0: It's a song that contains complaints about so many frustrations and inequities and injustices within a workplace. Some of them gendered, some of them capitalist, some of them about how power is so unequally distributed. It is a song that is simultaneously a song of angry complaint and immense good cheer. And there's something about that combination that makes it kind of addictive and fun.
27: A different take on the song emerged when the public radio program This American Life commissioned a new cover.
8: Tumble out of bed and I stumble to the kitchen for myself. A cup of ambition.
27: Meryl Garbus, lead singer of Tune Yards, says she wanted to bring a new sensibility to the song.
9: It is a great song because people can relate to feeling powerless.
27: Though she is now a successful singer, Garbus has worked a lot of jobs over the years.
9: I shredded files. I restocked shelves at a grocery store. I was a secretary, house cleaner.
27: Garbus says Parton's lyrics capture so much about the reality of workers' daily lives and their dreams.
9: How much dreaming it takes to get through some of those days, some of those miserable days, cleaning up other people's messes and generally being treated like trash. How much dreaming is

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5: It's late summer, which means some very important people in the economy are headed to Jackson Hole. 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
5: In Denver, I'm Amy Scott, in for Kai Rizdahl. It's Tuesday, August 25th. Good to have you with us. Central bankers from around the world are heading to the mountains of Wyoming later this week for the Federal Reserve's annual Jackson Hole Economic Policy Symposium. And the main event is going to be

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1: 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I'm Debbie Holmes. Coming up next on The Daily, in a dramatic decision, the Prime Minister of Canada abruptly cut off negotiations with the United States, delivering the message to President Trump that he would rather engage in an ugly trade war than submit to an unfair deal. A look at how the two countries reached a breaking point and Canada's plan to withstand economic warfare. That's on The Daily, next at 6:30 on 89.7. Partly cloudy skies tonight will drop to about 59. On Wednesday, partly sunny, will reach about 83 for the high. This is 89.7.
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2: 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I'm Debbie Holmes. 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He became so famous for his brazen attacks and playboy lifestyle that once, when he was releasing hostages from a hijacked airplane, several people asked him for autographs. That's Fresh Air, next at 7 on 89.7. Partly cloudy for tonight, a low of 59. Partly sunny on Wednesday, our high up to about 83.
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7: New York is the Big Apple, Pittsburgh the Steel City, Chicago the Windy City. 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What's being done to promote Columbus? And what's the city's true identity? 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
9: From WHYY in Philadelphia, this is Fresh Air. I'm Dave Davies. Today, national security correspondent Joby Warrick tells the story of the world's most famous terrorist of the 70s and 80s. The man who came to be known as Carlos the Jackal killed and kidnapped for years, eluding law enforcement while frequenting nightclubs and luxury hotels, earning quite a reputation in the tabloid press. Warrick describes a moment in 1975 when he was with dozens of terrified people he'd just taken hostage.
10: And in the middle of all this, this young man wearing a black beret, looking very stylish with a leather coat, decides to announce himself to the group. And he does it by saying, "I am the famous Carlos. Maybe you've heard of me."
9: Warrick's new book is The Jackal. Later, book critic Maureen Corrigan has a late summer gift for us, three new books of great suspense fiction. First News.
11: Live from NPR News in Washington, I'm Ryland Barton. Dolly Parton has died. Her family confirmed in a statement today that the Grammy-winning singer, songwriter, actress, philanthropist, and businesswoman passed away today in Nashville. She was 80 years old. Julie Height looks back at the life of a superstar, being remembered for the impact she's had on generations of fans.
12: Mama sewed the rags together, sewing every piece with love. She made my coat of many colors.
13: Throughout her life, Parton told stories of what it was like growing up with little but ingenuity and humor in the Smoky Mountains of East Tennessee. She came to fame as a star performer in country music and went on to become one of the genre's most recognizable and universally adored ambassadors to broader popular culture, adding Hollywood movie roles and pop smashes to her pile of country hits. She opened a theme park in the region she was from.

0: 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And from the estate of Joan B. Kroc, whose bequest serves as an enduring investment in the future of public radio and seeks to help NPR be the model for high-quality journalism in the 21st century.
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4: 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What's at stake? 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
6: We are under surveillance, constantly. Propped up on hundreds of telephone poles, stop signs, and rods are automated license plate recognition technology. There are many types of surveillance technology, but flock safety has been the center of focus for people in Columbus and across the country. These small devices capture license plate information, as well as bumper stickers and other items on your car. In theory, they're meant to track cars after a crime has been committed, to find missing people, to be used as a tool for law enforcement. But in recent months, that's not the only thing that's happened. Individuals have abused this technology. People are concerned about privacy and how the information is stored. Learn more after the news on All Sides with Amy Jurevich on 89.7 NPR News.
7: Live from NPR News in Washington, I'm Ryland Barton. A federal judge has found that the U.S. Postal Service violated a court order blocking it from carrying out President Trump's order to restrict mail-in voting for the midterm elections. As NPR's Hansi Wong reports, that ruling comes as the legal fight over Trump's order is heating up again in the courts.
8: The Supreme Court handed President Trump a temporary win this week by pausing one of the rulings blocking the U.S. Postal Service from carrying out his directives in about half of the states. But the high court did not pause a nationwide block on work by USPS. Now, a federal judge in Boston has found that USPS violated that block by releasing last week a finalized plan for delivering mail-in ballots only to people on voter lists that the states would have to turn over to the mailing agency. We should note USPS is a financial supporter of NPR. This legal fight is now heading towards what may end up being its final phase. Voting rights and Democratic groups are making requests for new court orders that block the Postal Service's finalized plan. And with the start of mail-in voting for the midterm elections weeks away, there may not be time for Trump's order to be fully carried out. Hansi Wong, NPR News.
7: Dolly Parton died today at the age of 80. Many across the country are mourning her as one of America's iconic country musicians. As Katie Myers reports, in her hometown of Sevierville, Tennessee, people saw her as one of their own.
9: As soon as he heard the news, Tom Akin came to pay his respects at the Dolly Parton statue in the town square. For Akin, who is a Sevierville resident, her legacy is also about the way she always gave back to this rural community.
10: Coming down here and seeing everybody else and the sadness is not what you usually see here at the Dolly Parton statue. Everybody's usually very excited, so